0: whole lot of listens to online, because I get album art from Spotify because they do a great job. I think it's an awful company, awful service. Don't use it is my personal recommendation, but they do a great job inventorying their album art. And if you look at their entire series of the Atmosphere collection on Spotify, most of them have very few listens, except for Thunderstorms, which has like a bazillion listens. Because I guess people.
1: Well, yeah, because that's great. Yeah. I miss that. That is the single biggest thing I miss about Louisiana. Yeah, really, or anything in Tornado Alley is a really great Thunderstorms.
0: Is Louisiana? I just became aware of this, of the Southern expression for sun showers. Is that something you know what I'm speaking of?
1: I do know what you're speaking of. Are you asking me if that's the provenance of the word sun showers in Louisiana?
0: No, I guess. Well, I'm referring to the phrase. It's not, you know, offensive per se. It's not really PC, but the devil is beating his wife. Are you familiar? Is that what you're referring to?
1: I thought you were going to say the sunflowers or sun showers offensive. No, yeah. I've never heard that. The devil is beating his wife. That's thunder.
0: I've heard people from Arkansas use it, and you're not, and you know, Shreveport's not too far from Arkansas, so.
1: No, that's why it's part of the Ark Latex.
0: Yeah. Oh, interesting. Is there any local slang in Shreveport?
1: No, I'm sure. Because the devil's beating his wife. That's like the version of New York's with the New Amsterdam. Little people are bowling in heaven or something.
0: Oh, interesting. I mean, that sounds. Apparently, people say it just like as like normal phrasing. But is there any Northern Louisiana slang you know offhand that's, you know, comes to mind? Or
1: most of the stuff that sticks in my head are accents. So, for example, sure. For the longest time as a kid, I thought the word styrofoam, because that's phonetically how it was pronounced.
0: Let's go over that one more time. You thought styrofoam was
1: styrofoam. Yeah, I thought the word styrofoam was
0: like
1: styrofoam.
0: Like
1: yeah.
0: Rhymes with flower.
1: Yeah, exactly.
0: Interesting.
1: Right. Yes, that. I'm trying to think of, you know, like, it's not anything specific stuff, and I made sure it never leached into my vocabulary, but, you know, fixin' and another pretty common phrase, although I don't think this is unique to Louisiana, but, you know, instead of saying I'm going to put something away, I put it up.
0: Oh, interesting. Like you're on a boat or something at all times.
1: Yeah, I guess. It's like, yeah. What happened to the thing? Oh, I put it up. It's like, you put it up where? Where did it go?
0: Huh. I'm
1: trying to think of others. Colorful Southern idioms, Louisiana idioms. I really worked really hard as a kid, very hard as a kid, to not let that stuff enter my language. So I'm sure there are. I guess that's what I'm saying. I'm sure there are.
0: The stuff that's really crazy is when you hear an idiom that you've grown up with and you realize that it's not known by everybody. Like, doesn't everybody call it that? And
1: like what?
0: Well, in Cincinnati, the one that comes to mind is convenience stores in Cincinnati are called pony kegs. And
1: yep. That's a weird one.
0: And to me, like, that always seemed like there was, you know, up the street, there was the Woodlawn Pony Keg. There was a place later called Jerry's Trackside Express was called, like, just the local pony keg. And, like, seriously, there's dozens and dozens. And, like, it just seemed like, oh, yeah, that's what they're called. And I think most of the country, it's like, what the hell are you talking about?
1: I'm familiar with the phrase pony keg, but I did not.
0: Yeah.
1: As a place name, really, just, you know, as a pony keg.
0: Yeah, it doesn't really it doesn't make real sense that it would. People say that it's a Cincinnatian phrase to if you can't understand somebody and you want to say, can you please repeat that? People in Cincinnati will just say please. And I mean, to me, I guess that doesn't sound too strange, but it like apparently it's somewhat strange.
1: Yeah, that is weird to me. Sure, there's one word that's common. You know, it's a fairly common word, but it has very different synonyms depending upon where you are. I can't remember what that was. One thing I do remember, and I don't think this is definitely not an idiom, but the word muffalata. So it's a sandwich, you know, so, you know. Right, and it's spelled technically muffaletta, so I didn't grow up in New Orleans. I don't know if they pronounced it muffaletta. I doubt it. We always said muffalata, but this is one of the reasons why I wanted to punch Portland, Oregon in the face by the time I left, which is some restaurant in what used to be a cool, grungy part of town that had gone all bougie. And we sat down, and the waitress goes, okay, have you guys been here before? I said, nope. She said, okay, well, chef recommends. I'm like, chef recommend? Like, you're not Michelin rank. Like, what? This is ridiculous. So I think this was the same place where I said, okay, great, I'll take the muffaletta, just muffaletta. It's like, oh, don't correct me.
0: That's funny.
1: Portland poser, yeah. Muffaletta. Oh, go blow it out your... Yeah, so I'll keep thinking about this stuff. One thing I did think of, and it brought to mind, or was brought to mind, because the cat, what the cat did was, the one thing I can't break him of is when I'm pulling my feet off the floor, like getting into bed, he will attack. It's something about feet, and then feet going, you know, essentially above ground level, you know, like 6 inches or however tall the bed is. But sorry, just I lay down on the bed and had my feet on the bed, and he sprung out of nowhere with his nails and just landed with his nail in my foot. So painful. So I'm glad all I said was ow, because I've noticed over the last, certainly over the last 6 weeks, if not 2 months, I've been swearing a lot and not conscious of what I'm swearing.
0: That's what the CBS Broadcaster School will tell you, is take it out of your vocabulary, because you will, you'll say it on the air accidentally if you do not. So your cat thinks he's going to be stepped on? Is that the...
1: No, it's a game. Like, it's him pouncing.
0: So it's not fearful. He thinks it's great. No. It's funny to claw your foot.
1: So when I get into bed at night, not if you've got, you're just waiting to see if you get cat scratch fever. No, like, this hurts, right? Because it's unexpected, and even when you expect it, you know, I'm trying to get into bed. I'm, like, watching, like, that I don't get ambushed. And, you know, he's fast. He just comes out of nowhere and dives at my feet with his claws. But this time, I was lying down. I am lying down. And with my feet on the bed, of course. And he just pops up out of nowhere from over the bed and just lands on me with his nails down. And so one of them actually is a pretty solid puncture with him. I have to say,
0: have I mentioned what my sister's cat is evil? Have I mentioned some of the stories of her clawing people?
1: Yes, I think so. I don't have details ready at hand, but I do recollect you assigning the evilness to your sister's cat.
0: I mean, the one that comes to mind is when we were just having a conversation with, you know, me and my brother-in-law and other folks there, and the cat just parkoured off the wall and it was incredibly agile, elegant, but it just clawed him right in the face for no reason at all. Just
1: the face? Is that what you said?
0: Yeah, it was parkouring. Ooh. Yeah, to get up to face level and clawed him in the face. I will say my niece has apparently driven the cat. I mean, the cat's also getting old. The cat's like, you know, 16 years old now. But the will is gone. You know, I think my niece was just like poking the cat over and over and over again. The cat's just taking it, so... Love to see that. You know, the cat is being defeated.
1: Yeah, you win. You outlive the cat. Well, William's, now he's lying on the bed sleeping next to me, so.
0: Okay.
1: Yeah.
0: Cool.
1: He's quite a little pip. He'll be three. He's almost three, right? He'll be three in November, and everything I read said he should be mellower by now. Not so much. He can parkour like the best of them, too.
0: Is it ever parkour directly into violence in that manner?
1: No, I don't know. I mean, I should have been more disciplined in the beginning about not using my hands, you know, to sort of like it's prey for him, or, you know, to imply that it's prey. But for whatever reason, he figured out very quickly, and he can signal to me. What he loves to do is if my hand is on the wall, like about a foot and a half, actually closer to my body height, so, you know, like 5 feet off the floor, my hand is there against the wall, he will run and jump up and try to grab my hand. And that little cat, he's got a pretty solid vertical leap right up the wall, and he can bounce. I've watched him really parkour off the walls in the hallway.
0: Nice.
1: Wow. Yep.
0: So here's
1: something.
0: This is by a Shreveport news outlet. This is, they say, Louisiana seasons according to locals. So each of the four seasons has a Louisiana season. Can you name the four Louisiana seasons?
1: You mean what do they call them in Louisiana?
0: Apparently, well, I think they're like local slang. Do you have any guesses for all four of them?
1: No, I mean, it's been 30, right? 40. It's been 40 years. I don't know.
0: Okay, well, I'll give you. Wait. So there's winter, spring, summer, and early year to Mardi Gras. So I guess you don't get anything for fall. But there's early year through Mardi Gras, and also winter and summer and spring.
1: Never heard that.
0: Early year through Mardi Gras, sorry, is King Cake season.
1: Yeah, I mean, I know what the King Cake reference is, but wait, this is Shreveport? These are Shreveport
0: this
1: Select?
0: This is KTAL News with an article online.
1: The ABC affiliate.
0: Yes, they appear to be NBC now. They did a switch.
1: Huh. Maybe I have that wrong.
0: KTAL 6 is NBC now.
1: Sorry. I don't know what I was thinking of. Yes. Channel 6 was always NBC.
0: Sometimes they switch. I mean, that was a big deal when I was 8 or something. There was a program in the TV guide, the local TV guide. It was called The Big Switch. And it was the local news, like the Channel 9 CBS affiliate, explaining, it's like, you know, in the next month, we're going to become ABC, and Channel 12 has become CBS, and this is very normal. This happens sometimes. Like, it was very, like, it was like a PSA. It was actually kind of traumatizing for me.
1: Yeah, I was going to say.
0: And then they switched. You know, it was the big switch. It was crazy.
1: It does upend your world. Like, that's like when finding out your parents aren't omniscient or omnipotent.
0: Yeah. I'll just go through the rest. Summer is known as hurricane season and mosquito season, according to KTAL.
1: Hurricane season.
0: They say summer is hurricane season.
1: I've never heard. First of all, pre-global warming, they didn't get hurricanes that far inland.
0: Well, I guess they might.
1: I mean,
0: start
1: I've heard
0: hurricanes.
1: Tornado season.
0: I mean, hurricanes can go pretty far inland if like it just becomes a storm. But
1: sure, but I don't ever remember hurricane warnings. I remember tornado warnings all the time. I remember we had a weather alert radio. I remember pulling all the crap out of the hall closet and going into the hall closet to hide more than once. But yeah, there's tornado season, but I don't remember any of this stuff. Like, I don't remember this substituting for the names of actual seasons. Well, they call stuff like, oh, it's tornado season, and I don't know, it's crappy,
0: to locals,
1: hot, muggy, insufferable season.
0: They call spring crawfish season.
1: Okay.
0: Are you crawfish country down there?
1: Yeah, as opposed to what, crayfish?
0: Well, in the Midwest, I always call them crawdads.
1: Yeah,
0: which
1: right.
0: actually
1: like,
0: which
1: so
0: sounds more southern to me. Like crawdad sounds more like what you'd expect a southerner to say, and not.
1: Yeah, you hear that, right? Like, I can't remember who wrote it, but Bob Doro did a good version, crawdad hole. Maybe it's a Tennessee, not Tennessee. It's Hank Williams Jr. Hank Williams Sr.'s song. But yeah, I mean, like I've heard the word crawdad, obviously, but everybody called them crawfish.
0: As opposed to crayfish as well. Yeah. Winter is, I'll give you the two lines below it. Colder weather means big pots of blank. Family and friends gather around hearty bowls during the chilliest months.
1: Gumbo, jambalaya.
0: It's a gumbo season.
1: Yeah, that's what I figured.
0: They're
1: really hard up for copy whenever they put that out.
0: Local news is always full of garbage. Looking at a map right now of crayfish, crawfish, and crawdad, actually, southern Louisiana especially is the deepest red for crawfish. Crayfish is more of a New England and Minneapolis thing, or Minnesota thing, Wisconsin as well. And then I feel like, you know, there's a lot of the country is kind of hazy between crawfish and crawdad, with a few hot spots for crawdad. Hot spots for crawdad is pretty much all of Oregon and a lot of Central Valley, Northern California, like Susanville, like Kansas City area, hot spot for crawdad. And you can see, honestly, this looks like Appalachia, you know, so Eastern Kentucky. Honestly, I think that according to this, I think Cincinnati might be just barely into the light red for crawfish, but it's surrounded by Eastern Kentucky crawdad, and then Indianapolis looks like a hot spot for crawdad. So there you go.
1: I could see that. I'm surprised Oregon. The other places with, you know, great migration post-World War I and post-World War II stuff for the black community. No, maybe that brought it to town, but, you know, there are almost, like, no black people. There are black people, but almost there are very few black people in Portland or Oregon. It is such a white state. I'm surprised that they crawdad.
0: Many Oregonians worked very hard to keep it that way. One of their strongest legacies are all the Klansmen there.
1: Oh, yes, and indeed, I believe I have this correct. At least this was always my impression, that the Oregon state constitution prohibited black people from entering the state.
0: I believe that's true, yeah. It was de jure. But no, it's, I mean, and honestly, I think, yeah, Portland has obviously become hipster mecca, but I think non-coastal Oregon is an ugly political place, from what I understand.

0: called, you know what that's going for?
1: No idea.
0: Buggies.
1: Never heard it.
0: Interesting. Okay. Maybe you have, to, have to go closer to the Gulf to make that true.
1: Well, the thing, right, is you, I think you know this, right, that the state bifurcates more or less diagonally. So South Louisiana, you know, Lafayette, New Orleans, all that stuff is French-Canadian originally. So it's Catholic, and it's a part of that broader culture of New Orleans itself. And then, you know, the northwest, the northern part of the state, Huey Long was from Shreveport, hardcore Bible Belt, evangelical, Protestant, really tight-assed. So the culture changes pretty radically once you get south of, I don't know, Natchitoches or something like that.
0: It's basically East Texas.
1: Yeah, right? I mean, we were closer to Dallas than New Orleans.
0: Yeah.
1: And I'm sure Shreveport still is. I don't think they've moved it.
0: So if open to any other things you want to bring to the table, if not, I might go into a few you know, film-based things, but open to anything. Anything come to mind?
1: How long? When was the last time we spoke?
0: It's been a while. I've been out of town for a few weeks, so people who've been tuning into this time slot, I've been playing classic episodes of Earful of Cocktail, Earful of You've Got Mail. And a programming note for folks, in 1 week today, we're going to premiere first episode of Earful of Skyscraper. Going to be exciting for everybody. That'll be 1 week from today. Stay tuned.
1: Never heard of that movie.
0: It's classic. It's a diehard ripoff, and it's pretty stupid, but it's not awful. It's, you know, the Rock has to get into a burning a basic Towering Inferno type thing going on. It's fine.
1: Yeah, interesting.
0: I mean, Towering Inferno is not that great of a movie.
1: I don't remember it as being a great movie.
0: It's not. It's I mean, it's Grand Hotel in a burning building, but, like, I feel most of the Grand Hotel type storylines are just not that compelling. So.
1: I did not have much interest in those as a kid. I think they're all Irwin Allen, right? Poseidon Adventure, The Airport, that one.
0: Yeah, I mean, did he do Airport proper? Because he certainly did all the disaster-style movies.
1: I thought he did.
0: Yeah, I mean, it sounds about right, but do you like...
1: It's all the... Well, it's like the last gasp of Golden Age, or, you know, whatever succeeded the Golden Age of Hollywood, the last gasp for those folks as leads for films.
0: Fred Astaire's in Towering Inferno, so a lot of old timers. By the way, I've been told too. My grandma's listening. Hello to my grandma, and hello to all our listeners as well.
1: So that means your grandma and your mom.
0: No,
1: to all our listeners.
0: No correlation as far as I can see, but. Do you like the classic, Grand Hotel-style movies? I think when they're done well, it's, you know, like, instead of having one storyline, why not have, you know, 12 different 30. Bite-sized storylines, you know? Why not?
1: Right.
0: Yeah.
1: Yes, I did not, I don't know if I've actually seen Grand Hotel, but I would not have gotten that reference as a little kid, but I certainly understood the films to be exactly what you described, so I guess I honestly don't think I've seen Airport. I'm pretty sure I've seen The Towering Inferno. Maybe one of the others. Anyway, yes. So all to say that I was just trying to figure out, have we spoken since or the 4th of July, or has it been before that?
0: I think it was before. And yeah, this is the first year in a couple years it has not been a mixtape 4th of July takeover. So that was...
1: Yeah, I thought I'd give everybody, including myself, a break. Yeah, I've got to do work travel. This one to next. If I'm coming back up, it's not going to be till Thanksgiving or Christmas.
0: Okay. Well, you have time to decide on that, but.
1: That's right. The clock's not ticking. Yeah. So that helps me establish what the answer to your question, which is, I took the first 2 weeks of July off just because I needed to. I wanted to. I needed to get my head straight.
0: And fully celebrate America's 250th.
1: Yeah.
0: We all got into.
1: Well, yes, exactly. It was quite a contrast to me. At first I thought, because I remember the bicentennial quite well, and the contrast between the 200th and the 250th couldn't be starker, as in, like, nobody seemed to care one way or the other. And at first I thought, well, Trump's really just destroyed everything, hasn't he? Which he has. And then I also thought, like, yeah, I guess, but, you know, given how many media channels there are and how competitive things are for people's attention, maybe it's not surprising that nobody was tuned in. Although

0: you know, like if Trump hadn't urinated all over 4th of July celebrations, then you would have seen stuff on the Mall that a lot of people attended. So, no, I wasn't focused on that. I was just focusing on sort of getting my head straight, you know, with my mom's dying. And I watched a lot of movies, man, like a lot of movies. None of which I wrote down, so I'd have to do it from memory. But I watched a ton of movies.
1: You gotta write them down. You gotta write that down. But yeah, before you get into movies, it is funny because I feel there's a lot of kind of chatter of like, what's he gonna do? You know, the reflecting pools disaster. Look at the State Fair of America disaster.
0: Yeah.
1: But what's gonna happen on the day of? And like nothing happened. Like just like no one paid attention to it. And I think like on one hand, I'd say even if this was imagine Kamala won and it was like effectively, you know, normal government in control. I think it probably would not have reached 1976 levels because I think, you know, I mean, like, no one would be... I mean, I think the kind of, like, the worship of the Founding Fathers was at full speed then, whereas I think now it's like, you know, we're not going to respect a bunch of slave owners. Like, it's much more normal. But I think there would have been a decent amount of, like, oh, yeah, what does modern patriotism mean? And there was the whole... committee. It was a bipartisan committee to run the 250th that was just, you know, kneecapped at the last minute for Freedom 250, which just it just sounds so shoddy. Everything was so shoddy. And like, they didn't have it. Like, they had one UFC fight, and that's basically it. It was like they had nothing in the tank.
0: Yeah, it was embarrassing, right? That, and I didn't pay any attention to what LA was doing, so maybe there was stuff here in town. Well, there are certainly a lot of fireworks, but yeah, it's pretty pathetic that the federal government, for the 250th anniversary of the United States or birthday, could not muster any sort of everybody agrees upon this is a great patriotic event to go to. Like, they couldn't even pull off a single event.
1: I mean, it's not. I mean, I think the issue is Trump is not only, you know, just a garish buffoon and, you know, just he's not just an offensive person. Independently of what that means for America 250, like, he's a uniquely un-American guy. Like, the thing is,
0: yeah, like, he didn't care.
1: And I think that's you can't really respect a celebration of anti-despotism if it's, you know, some demagogue at the realm. Like, he can't do it.
0: Right. Yeah, that's what I meant about ruining it. Not just the fact that it's such poor planning all around, but yes, just the specter of him that looms over everything. Why would anybody want to go, hey, yeah, the federal government, hooray.
1: I mean, and clearly he gets more excited about doing military parades on his birthday.
0: Yeah.
1: It's very, like, late-era Soviet collapse in that sense.
0: Yeah, or modern North Korea. It's pretty pathetic, right? Like, he's more stoked as the president of the United States to be able to deploy tanks and flybys for his birthday, which was pretty close to the 4th of July, right?
1: Something. I don't put it to mind.
0: Yeah.
1: I just... It's,
0: right, so it's been more or less coterminous, but... Yeah, but the 4th of July itself,
1: It's so pathetic. We're stuck with a demagogue who isn't even, like, popular as a demagogue. Like, it's one thing if it's like, oh, Mussolini is in charge and everyone loves him because, like, but, like, he has awful ratings. It's only his, like, deep, deep base of people who are fans. Like, so having an unpopular demagogue that we're stuck with for another 2 years at least... it's just boring.
0: Yeah,
1: it's a drag.
0: It kills the vibe.
1: Yeah.
0: So what are his approval ratings at now? Like 35%? I've seen 35.
1: Something like that. I mean, I think they're all kind of... I mean, I don't think there's like a solid calibrated baseline that you can compare across eras, but it's not good. It's sinking. That means a lot.
0: Sure, there's Nate Silver's got data now, and then what's this guy's name? The other dude that runs Strength in Numbers.
1: I just think the way people I think one thing is people were more serious about responding to polls generations ago, and I think right now everyone's so nihilistic and burnt out that I don't know if they are one-to-one comparisons.
0: Well, it is gotten much harder to poll. That's very true. Although, you know, the data, like, I trust Nate Silver's use of data. I can't believe I cannot remember the name of the guy that does Strength in Numbers. He has his own model. But, yeah, so you can compare stuff, but let's assume Trump is averaging at 35. Did Biden ever get that low?
1: Yeah, I don't know. I mean, the thing is, like, when people are upset with Biden, it was really an indictment on high prices, and, you know, Trump is doing the same, worse. So, like, I don't know. It's It's yeah. What do people want? What I don't know. It's like I think people, you know, people probably want bread and circuses, but he's not giving people that even. It's just a
2: no. You're just, not giving them either. You got to give them at least one.
1: Yeah. I don't know. I mean, I guess until the inevitable constitutional crisis, it's just a boring, dispiriting slog. So we'll see. We'll see how it all goes.
2: Yeah, well, it's not like he stopped doing damage, you know, or that he will. He's not really slowing down like the ICE deportations. They've ramped up. They're more now than there were a year ago.
1: I mean, I think the momentum, I guess the narrative momentum is gone. But, yeah, the thing about it is, like, yeah, he sent National Guards to cities just to kind of, like, hang around and loiter. Just, it's just, I don't know. Not great, but, you know, not an easy way out when you're stuck with someone like that.
2: For another 2+ years, it's interesting, right? I mean, the narrative momentum clearly is gone. And yet still, I mean, he is one of the most unpopular presidents, in modern polling history at this point in his career, if not the most unpopular. This is like Nixon Watergate resign territory.
1: I've said it before. It's insane that our news cycle is now, like, the biggest story in the world is gone after a week, but we're stuck with one election result for 4 years. That's insane. You know, that should.
2: Yeah.
1: I think we should have presidential elections every 2 weeks. I think that would make sense to me.
2: Oh, just like the UK and Prime Minister.
1: Yeah,
2: My point with this is, despite the fact that everybody seems to hate this guy except for the rump fascists in the United States, he's still treated by the press, by and large, and the Democratic Party as though he's invincible. And I'm like, what do you guys need to see? They're like, oh, this guy's on the ropes. And he's weak. He's bleeding. And you can do death by 1,000 cuts politically here.
1: The press is bad. There's only one press outlet you can trust, and that's KZSU Stanford. We tell it like it is.
2: Yes, you do.
1: Phil, I'll just kind of jump in first as far as films go and say, here's my top five from last month. Some classics here. I'll go in reverse order. Number five, a kind of minor Howard Hawks movie from 1932, The Crowd Roars. It's a Jimmy Cagney Indianapolis 500 race car movie. Really good stuff. Respected by much, but I don't know if Jimmy Cagney's really acted better. It's a very subtle, stupid little melodrama, but I think some of the best acting you'll ever see. Number four, I wonder if you have experience with this movie. I think you might. I would say it is by far the best Roger Corman movie I've seen, The Wild Angels.
2: I rewatched The Trip recently. I've seen The Wild Angels. Yeah, Wild Angels is pretty good.
1: I thought it was fantastic. I mean, I was flipping through the channels, and I actually, like, a movie was ending on TCM. It's like, oh, let's just kind of roll with what's happening next and see what it is blind, and it just grabbed me from the beginning. It's like, oh, wait, Peter Fonda's on a bike. Oh, wait, it's a Roger Corman movie. So this is pre-Easy Rider by a couple years, and I think, frankly, the vibes of it are, I think, so much more electric than Easy Rider. I think it's a much more intelligent, interesting movie than Easy Rider. What are your thoughts on it? What do you remember from it? I guess to start off.
2: So that's Bruce Dern, right? He's in that too.
1: Yeah.
2: People in the dark.
1: You have Laura Dern was conceived on set.
2: Congratulations.
1: Yeah. So you have both of Laura Dern's parents. You have and then you have Peter Fonda and Nancy Sinatra. She doesn't have a whole lot to do, but she is, second build in the film.
2: Yeah. Yes, I remember it. Wait, I'm mixing that up with The Wild One. Like, what are you rebelling against? What do you got? That's The Wild One, right?
1: Yeah, so that's, which is, in my mind, not a good movie, if you ask
2: me. Never seen it.
1: No,
2: but there's some sort of Peter Fonda riposte, isn't there? That's something like that.
1: Yeah, so actually, let me see if I can pull that up. Because actually, I think I didn't realize this actually has. I can pull it up and we have a legal ID that comes from it offhand. Because I guess it was quoted in a series of kind of late 80s songs. So I guess it became I don't know if I can find it because I'm looking through. I cannot do a quick. Anyway, but it's I'll pull it up just the clip on offhand. But it's interesting because I think like Easy Rider, you're supposed to like the people in Easy Rider. I think would you say that's true? Dennis Potter and Peter Fonda are supposed to be like just on their face sympathetic heroes. Would you agree?
2: That is a tough one because I have no, I mean, I've seen Easy Rider maybe four or five times. I have no emotional connection to that film. So I look at it like, what a bunch of dopey hippies. But I think that was the intent, is that, yes, they are sympathetic protagonists.
1: Which I'll say for Roger Corman, which you would expect to, I think, usually not have a ton of nuance as far as it goes. It's interesting. It is a exploitation film in which, you know, motorcycles are exciting. You know, it's these guys are they look great in their bikes. They're doing these kind of freedom loving things, whatever. But
2: they want to drive, right? Wasn't that his thing? Like, yeah, well,
1: okay. Okay,
2: here, we want to get high, and we want to.
1: Yeah, it's going to come up in a second. Which, you know, watching in real time, it.
3: Yeah, we don't want nobody telling us what to do. We don't want nobody pushing us around.
4: I apologize. But tell me, just what is it that you want to do?
3: Well, we want to be free. We want to be free to do what we want to do. We want to be free to ride. And we want to be free to ride our machines without being hassled by the man. And we want to get loaded. And we want to have a good time.
1: There you go. That's
2: there's a manifesto for you.
1: So the thing about it is, you know, the movie opens, and it's a great opening of it's a kid on a tricycle. It's on the streets of Venice, California, and the kid is like going out on his own. He like breaks through the fence, or like he just opens the fence and starts like, and his mom takes him up because it's clearly unsafe for the kid to be out. And then, you know, you kind of see he's like around the block is Peter Fonda on his bike, and he's about to go just cruising or whatever. And, you know, they are clearly, I mean, childish protagonists. Like, I think the film is
2: are we talking about Wild Angels
1: still? Wild Angels and yeah. I think you could definitely say, like, people certainly watched it and said, boy, that's cool. But I like, to be clear, the almost all of the protagonists wear Nazi paraphernalia through the movie.
2: Yes, correct.
1: And like, the very early scene in the movie is Peter Fonda just shows up at Bruce Dern's work site, and like Bruce Dern's boss is like, "What the hell? This guy's wearing Nazi stuff. You know, I was shooting these guys. What are you doing?" And Bruce Dern is like, just like he throws a wrench in the air, kind of just because he's throwing a fit. Like, and none of these people are gainfully employed. They're all like,
2: no.
1: Like, not just, they're not independent either. They're like always screwed up.
2: you sound surprised, right? Like, well, Hell's Angels are just nothing but deadbeat.
1: It's funny. This was done with the participation of Hell's Angels, but like,
2: yeah,
1: it's
2: strange. Sonny Barger, right?
1: It's on the verge of like, you watch it and you get a visceral. It's like, boy, they're cruising. This is cool. But that everything that happens in the movie is the most dumbass schemes that blow up, all these petty people backstabbing. Like, you cannot watch this movie and have any narrative or thematic understanding and think they come off well, but apparently the Hell's Angels are like, oh yeah, we'll co-sign with this production.
2: Well, they wanted to ride their bikes and not be hassled by the man.
1: Right? And after that stirring speech, which is, yes. You know, they just basically kidnap a priest. I mean, there's the thing, and then they commit a horrifying Diane Ladd. I mean, spoiler alert for the film.
2: Did they rape her?
1: They gang rape her for, you know, right. And it's. I mean, and it's not in. I mean, it actually makes me think. It's like, I am for free expression, but sometimes I wonder, are there people too stupid to be trusted to consume media? Because I think,
2: yes,
1: the film is clearly like some of the most evil, depraved, and I think they're depraved in a very simple way. They're childish and whiny, but I think a lot of people would watch this and say, boy, that's cool. And like, if you think that, it's like, I don't know, you should be allowed to vote or express yourself in public, because that's horrifying.
2: Well, that is the Hells Angels. That's why they had that response, right? Like, oh, this is cool. We want to get loaded. You know, all right.
1: But the thing is, Roger Corman is a commercial filmmaker, and he financed and made this movie because he knew it would make money to have a bunch of violent bikers, but they are not, like, ambiguous anti-heroes. They're some of the worst people to be put on film, which is, I think, I mean, like, when he made The Intruder, like, there's no subtlety there. I think it's an interesting movie, but there's no subtlety there. This is a difficult text for the kind of morons who watch drive-in B pictures in this time.
2: It does stand out among other exploitation, particularly biker exploitation films.
1: Yeah,
2: I think Easy Rider is tremendously overrated. But as to thematically what's being explored, there's a lot more going on in The Wild Angels than there certainly is in Easy Rider. I mean, what is Easy Rider like? Oh, you know, society's just, you know, bankrupt. And I guess the one instance of level of self-awareness they have is right before they get killed at the campfire. And Peter Fonda goes, "We blew it, man." Which I still don't understand. What does he think they blew, you know? Like, I look at all of Easy Rider and think, why?
1: Yeah, I mean, it seems like it's like, boy, a businessman realizes there's more than, like, that's all like middle school type stuff. I don't know. I think, like, it's just, it's very surface level. And I'll just say, I think this film, the editing is stunning. It's, you know, edited by, actually, I did not realize Monty Hellman did the editing for the film.
2: I think I did know that.
1: Original music by Mike Curb, and it sounds...
2: I was going to say, you're deep in Mike Curb territory there.
1: Love Mike Curb. He's, I don't know, just great stuff.
2: Have you seen a lot of biker films?
1: I can't say I have. I mean, I have seen Easy Rider, this, The Wild One. Well, what else would come to mind?
2: Well, you don't get the Easy Rider, obviously, both as a cultural trend and just getting made, right, without The Wild Angels. Yeah, so, I mean, the titles are reasonably forgettable, but there's everything from genre mashups like Werewolves on Wheels to a bunch of several films that that group, the Corman group, they may not have all been Corman Pictures. You know, there's another biker film, a handful of biker films that Peter Fonda did. There's the Jack Nicholson one that starts in San Francisco, and he's a disgruntled, too smart for his own good, and just working a bunch of loser jobs, and he falls in with a Hell's Angels chapter, and then, you know, the movie takes off from there. There's that film.
1: Oh, interesting. It sounds like spiritually very similar to Five Easy Pieces in that sense.
2: A little bit, you know, like, not as well done, and definitely much more of an exploitation film. And then, I don't know why, I guess on one of the streamers, I pulled up and watched the previews for a couple of them, because suddenly my feed was full of all these incredibly obscure biker exploitation pics, and there's like, wait, who was in one? I was really surprised. Marvin Gaye was in one, and there's somebody else. I didn't know he acted.
1: That's interesting.
2: I didn't either. So I think they all blend together in my head, but I think the one I'm thinking of is they were either Vietnam vets or they were in Vietnam. I mean, Vietnam was part of it. There's one film that was pretty good. I didn't make it all the way through, though. It's a bike. It's sort of like a biker version of Winchester 73, where the bike keeps changing hands through violent means. And I thought, oh, that's actually pretty good. There's lesbian biker films. There are feminist biker films, monster biker films, as I mentioned. Yeah, there's an ungodly number of biker films out there.
1: Yeah, I mean, I think the thing about it is there's something inherently thrilling of the independence of a person on a motorbike, insofar as they're, like, directly exposed to the elements. They're in control of what they're doing, and it's very hard to cut it together without it seeming, you know, thrilling and ambitious and cool. It's a weird choice to make a film which is, I guess, such a takedown of it, but in a way that, like, I don't know. Like, it seems like clearly it was sold and not as a takedown here. The Wild One offhand, I mean, very dull film to a large degree, and it does one of the big sins. Like, it's known for, like, essentially that fraction of an exchange of, like, what you're rebelling against, what you got. And you know what the next line is in the movie?
2: Uh-uh.
1: It's like some other character. It's like a young woman at the diner who says, like, hey, did you hear that? Did you hear what he just said? He asked him, what are you rebelling against? And he responded, what do you got? Which is like, it's like, boy, it's like, you really, you knew that would be such a great line. I hate to hear anything where like people are approving of a great line, you know, diegetically in the film when they know that it's, it's supposed to be a good line.
2: Yeah, it's like other moviegoers around you repeating the dialogue. It's, yeah, I just heard this. They just, like, why are you repeating what?
1: In the screenplay for Wild Angels, Peter Bogdanovich, which I think...
2: That I knew, yeah.
1: I mean, there's a lot of talent here, whereas I think a lot of Corman projects, you know, he was fine bringing in pure journeyman folks to, you know, pipe it together.
2: Yeah, but those guys, like, you know, the two Westerns he made with Monty Hellman that he produced, the two, Ride in the Whirlwind and the other one I can't remember the name of, both of which are on Criterion. I tried to watch the one with Warren Oates and just stalled. Or maybe it's one of the ones with Harry Dean Stanton. I can't even keep them all straight at this point.
1: Yeah, I mean, if you compare it to like the talent of, I just pulled up a random one, 1963, The Young Racers, a Roger Corman directed film, written by W. Wright Campbell, cinematography by Floyd Crosby, music by Les Baxter. I mean, Les Baxter I like.
2: Yeah.
1: I mean, and the cast too. I don't know any of these names. Mark Damon. William Campbell.
2: Yeah, Mark Damon.
1: I know Matt Damon. I don't know Mark Damon.
2: No, Mark Damon. He was one of the leads in the vampire vignette in Black Sabbath and Mario Bava's Black Sabbath.
1: I didn't know that.
2: I don't know if he was a studio guy ever, but he's like handsome, sort of generically handsome, and then made a lot of pictures in Spain and Italy in the 60s.
1: Yeah, I see he did some spaghetti westerns. He was the titular Johnny Yuma in Johnny Yuma.
2: Oh, that's interesting. I didn't realize that.
1: Yeah. That sounds like
2: the rebel.
1: A plum roll.
2: Yeah. But who would you say, Luanna Anders? Were you about to say that?
1: I don't. Yeah, offhand, I don't know her name.
2: Oh, yeah. So she was an Easy Rider. She, yeah, she was, I believe, one of the women in the commune that they encounter fairly early in the film. And she did a bunch of TV work. So, she on Batgirl? Like, she was just somebody who worked a lot in small roles.
1: She was second billed woman in The Pit and the Pendulum. So, I mean, Barbara Steeler's great in it. I don't remember her in that at all. But
2: now, don't confuse her with Sabrina Scharf, which is, we should be clear on that.
1: And she did some, sure. I guess she ended up in the Hal Ashby sense. She was in The Last Detail in Shampoo, so.
2: Right. That does make sense. Yes. Sometimes, you know, that sort of mid-60s coterie of Corman acolytes. Right, I mean, that's the guys you named. It's Nicholson, obviously. It's Dennis Hopper. It's other people whose names that I don't remember. But, yeah, I mean, that's why I think The Trip is so good. Like, Nicholson co-wrote the screenplay to The Trip. Have you seen The Trip?
1: No, I haven't. I should.
2: It is, it's, you know, it's, people complain, like, the hallucination scenes are sort of silly, campy Corman stuff, but like whatever, it looks beautiful, and you know, I don't know, I've never taken acid, so I don't know how intense hallucinations can get, but there's some great stuff on the strip. It's not solarized, but the way it's edited, like this really super choppy editing, and it's like the highlights are all blown out, but he's stumbling, you know, along the Sunset Strip circa 1966, tripping his behind off. And it's visually a really interesting film to watch, and it's quite well done.
1: Yeah, I mean, I'll say this: I have never really come away impressed with Corman's sense of maybe I say timing. I suppose it matters who he's working with editing wise, but I think a lot of his films. I mean, like I think his Poe films. I mean, Mask of the Red Death may be considered, you know, one of his best ones. I think it has severe pacing issues. I think a lot of it is fairly dull.
2: Did he make Usher? Did he do the Usher adaptation?
1: I believe so. I mean, he did Pit in the Pendulum.
2: Couldn't get through it.
1: Yeah,
2: I don't know. He did the Terror, right? The one of Nicholson's earlies. Boris Karloff.
1: Yeah, let's see. Yeah, he did
2: Usher. Napoleonic Awards.
1: He did the Terror. He also did Tales of Terror the year before. Unrelated, but yeah, more Terror films.
2: Yeah, a bunch of those Poe films, I think, were literally shot back to back. He's like, well, we got the sets and we got the actors, so we'll just do it. He did that with the two Monty Hellman westerns that are on Criterion. I mean, really, it was like, all right, well, you're going to be out there, take another 10 days to shoot another film.
1: Yeah, I mean, some of his films, I mean, the films he's done, I mean, it's very funny. the original Little Shop of Horrors, he didn't even do copyright protection. Like, he didn't fill out the paperwork. He's like,
2: really?
1: Oh, yeah. Yeah, so when this is out of theaters, I don't care. Like, this is right. this is not one for the ages, and he was correct on that one. I don't think it's a particularly competent, coherent, or fun movie at all. But
2: I did like Bucket of Blood.
1: Yeah, that
2: was a Stanford grad, right?
1: I mean, that was the thing. Yeah, it was filmed on the Buckets of Blood set when they weren't shooting that.
2: Right.
1: Yeah.
2: But you know, he's a Stanford grad, right?
1: Corman.
2: Yeah.
1: Oh, I didn't realize that.
2: Mm-hmm.
1: Oh, too bad. We should have gotten a legal ID while he was still alive.
2: Right, yeah, it's a little late now.
1: Yeah. Interesting.
2: Bucket of Blood. You have seen Bucket of Blood or not?
1: No, I know of it pretty much. I've heard good things, but you know, it was coming to mind when I was, you know, reading about the production of Little Shop of Horrors, but I've mm-hmm. heard good things.
2: Yeah.
1: Yeah. I'll go through the top three from last month, and then you can hear more what come to mind for yourself. Number three for me last month, The Street Fighter, Sonny Chiba movie, 1974. If you know with that?
2: But who's the director?
1: It's Shigehiro Ozawa. Not a tremendously, I mean, he, you know, did a bunch of action films in Japan. And this is, you know, I guess in some sense a Japanese Hong Kong co-production. It's fantastic. I mean, it's the gore on screen. I think they had I think it was rated X at the time, and it's not just excess, but it certainly is a ton of excess. And Sonny Chiba's. I've seen one film before. It was the second of the Yakuza series, which I thought was, you know, fine. But boy, he puts this movie over in charisma so well, tremendously well made, just straightforward. It's just people being dispatched bloodily, you know, shot after shot after shot after shot. It's strangely paced, but I think
2: unfamiliar. Yeah, I don't know the movie.
1: I mean, some stuff, like, they just try anything. There's some one scene blew me away, of like he's in a car. It's dropped 100 feet. Oh, he's alive. He gets out, and then two guys start attacking him, and he punches a guy in the head. And to show what's happening, they cut to an X-ray of his head as his fist just, like, you know, shortens his head. Then you cut back to him, and he's spitting blood for, like, 15 seconds straight. That's great. Number two, less bloody, An Unmarried Woman, Paul Mazursky, 1978.
2: You know, I really... Wait, no, I'm mixing that up with Bloom and Love, which I think is also Paul Mazursky. It's Jill Clayburgh, right?
1: Jill Clayburgh.
2: Reynolds?
1: No, you're thinking of a different. There was a Jill Clayburgh night on TCM, and they showed that one right before An Unmarried Woman. I'll have to look that up again. What that one is, it looks interesting, but I did not see it. I mean, honestly, I'd say Mazursky. I've been trying to, like, fill my gaps. This is a big one. I mean, this is one of his most respected movies. Everything I've seen by Mazursky blows me away, and this was no exception.
2: You know, he co-wrote the pilot for The Monkees.
1: I think I heard that, yeah. That's okay, so...
2: So I like Mazursky, too. Did he do Scenes from a Class Struggle in Beverly Hills?
1: He did Scenes from a Mall.
2: Was that called Bartell?
1: He
2: did what?
1: Didn't he do Scenes from a Mall? I don't know if...
2: Yeah, I mixed all this, because there were a bunch of, right, stuff like... It was Scenes from... That was the Woody Allen Bette Midler remake of Scenes from a Marriage, right?
1: Yeah, I have not seen that. It seems bad, but again, as Mazursky, I'll give him a chance.
2: I believe, if I'm remembering all this right, Scenes from a Class Struggle in Beverly Hills was his remake of Baudu Saved from Drowning. Nick Nolte in the Michelle Simone role.
1: Isn't that Down and Out in Beverly Hills?
2: Or maybe that's Down and Out in Beverly Hills. What am I thinking of? Am I thinking of a Paul Bartel film?
1: Or maybe you're just... Mazursky oh, players. Interesting. Scenes from a Class Struggle in Beverly Hills is Paul Bartel. Features an acting role by Paul Mazursky.
2: That's it. He's like the dead husband of the ghost, yes. And with he was the junkie that died that gave a bunch of women HIV. The guy in the lead. He was in The Idol Maker.
1: Who is the lead in Class Struggle in Beverly Hills?
2: The dude from Star Trek, one of the Star Trek is the lead, but he's the guy that is the sort of a Machiavellian Iago-like person in the back. Wait, so who? Yeah, just tell. Yeah, tell me who said it. It's probably easier.
1: Okay, so Jacqueline Bisset, Ray Sharkey, Mary Warrenoff.
2: That's it.
1: Okay, well, Ray Sharkey. Oh, interesting.
2: Yeah.
1: Huh.
2: And then what? Who's the other guy? The guy that's essentially who's the lead? What's his name? Robert
1: Beltran.
2: That's it.
1: Yeah, so he was in Eating Raoul, which was Paul Bartel's biggest film.
2: Right.
1: So there you go. Not familiar with this film at all. I've not seen Eating Raoul, not a Paul Bartel knower, but there you go.
2: Wazurski. So Bob Carroll, Ted and Alice, yeah. Married Woman, Bloom in Love. What others have you seen?
1: Tempest, which is...
2: Oh, right, yeah.
1: Love Tempest with Cassavetes around... I love Harry and Tonto, which I thought at first would be kind of a cutesy film. I think there's a lot of depth in that, the Art Carney film. Have you seen it?
2: No, it was a staple of early HBO in the 80s, and I didn't see it because I thought it would be what you just described.
1: I was watching it. I think there's just like, I think a lot of scenes that have a lot of just real human interaction. It's like, wow, there's magic in just the way he kind of has a lot of organic feeling in film in sequences that could easily be very dry. I don't know. I think he could do it. I think the one film I've seen that didn't really do a lot for me was the film from the late 80s, Enemies, Almost a Love Story. I should watch that again. Didn't do a ton for me, but I should give it another shot.
2: Who was in that? That wasn't Richard Dreyfuss, was it?
1: It was Lena Olin and Angelina Jolie and some others, but...
2: Oh,
1: yeah.
2: Yeah. I looked at his filmography. I think he was way past his peak by then.
1: That might be the thing. The wheels might have come off. To answer your question about Burt Reynolds and Joe Clayburg, the film that was showing that night, actually, I think they showed them both, was Starting Over, Alan J. Pakula. But they were also together in Semi-Tough, which I've seen, you know. Part of is yeah. Part of doing Chris Christopherson research for Convoy.
2: Right, he went deep. Yeah, so I start to at this point I really do in my life start to confuse films. I always have to work hard to keep Semi-Tough in my memory straight from North Dallas 40. These are both football movies. In Semi-Tough, is it the Cowboys? Do they play for the Cowboys, or do they just not say?
1: I don't know. I don't think it's official teams. I mean, I've only seen a few. There's three things to know about Semi-Tough. I mean, I know it's a football movie featuring Burt Reynolds, Chris Christopherson, and Joel Clayburg. I know it has a series of parodies of Est in the film.
2: Yes.
1: And I know that Chris Christopherson refers to a fish costume in the movie, which is one of two films he refers to fish costumes, the other being Convoy. And no one has a good explanation for this.
2: Fish costumes, as in someone dressed as a fish?
1: It's baffling. In both movies, at one point he says, like, why don't you put on a fish costume? And he starts laughing, and it doesn't make any sense in either movie. And we reached out to Chris Christopherson by email, and apparently his agent or his manager asked him. It's like, could you explain what you meant by this? He says he does not remember.
2: Oh, really? Oh, that's great. You followed up and you got a response.
1: That's my journalistic bona fides. I get the answers that people need. So. Unfortunately, he did not have like full out dementia because he says it was cured and it was actually Lyme disease, but he did have memory issues. So I hopefully that was not preventing us from knowing that. Loon Talk here.
2: It's kind of cool that he got back to you, and that the answer.
1: Oh, it's so cool.
2: Remember.
1: No, I mean honestly, that is. I mean, people responding to random emails. I mean, I suppose they knew the importance of our Earful of Convoy show. This is this is Lone Talk here in KSU Stanford. 1 hour left. Joined by Zydeco Workout at the top of the next hour. Heat Lightning, number one film. I'd say not one of Mervyn. Heat Lightning, 1934, is the top of my.
2: Wait, what's it called? Lightning.
1: Heat Lightning.
2: Oh, Heat Lightning. Okay.
1: Yeah, which is. Kind of the when you see lightning way on the distance, so far you can't hear it. It's just heat lightning.
2: And who was the man? Did you say Stanley?
1: It was directed by Mervyn LeRoy.
2: I was going to say that. Oh, wow.
1: Yeah, no, it's you have it's adaptation will play. It's kind of strikingly similar to The Petrified Forest in some sense. I think it's a better film. It is about a diner and mechanic shop in the Southwest, you know, kind of in the heat of the desert in the Southwest. But main stars Aline McMahon and Anne Dvorak.
2: Dvorak, yeah.
1: Yeah. And some, you know, a lot of good character actors throughout. You have Frank McHugh. You have Ruth Donnelly and a bunch of others. It's a strange, because you can definitely feel there's some theatrical source material, but the film is it is a series of like match shots, location shooting, some of it, and it comes together and has this incredibly strange feeling of just being isolated in the desert. Like every direction is nothingness. And I think it's at one hand a very nice kind of kind of Borscht Belty sort of, you know, comic play. It's a crime drama, but it's like it's existential. Like it's strange how weird it feels. It was lifted heavily, or at least it was referenced heavily by Wes Anderson when he made Asteroid City. I thought this is a tremendous. It's only like 62 minutes, and I feel like I could have watched.
2: It's right up your street.
1: Another couple hours of it, but great, yeah. great little film. So that's my.
2: That's like
1: my
2: your perfect length for you.
1: Yeah. So
2: that's like an Earl C. Kenton length, or.
1: I mean, what's kind
2: who directed Detour?
1: Ulmer.
2: Oh, Ed Ulmer. Yeah, right. That's like an Ulmer film.
1: Yeah. I mean, the thing is, like, honestly, it's also very languorous. Like nothing happens for long stretches of the movie. It's like people are hanging out on their porches at night, and then like a Mexican family is singing serenades. Just kind of, it is one of the more vibey films I've seen. And then like the film has like a thread of the plot, and then it wraps up in about 5 minutes. The movie's just over. It's like, okay, we're done here.
2: Hmm.
1: Great stuff.
2: Where did you see it?
1: I saw it on TV, TCM. When I'm back home seeing family, I put some things on TCM, and it's great for watching, you know, deeper cuts of some of the great directors, because they're always showing great stuff there.
2: Yeah, that's cool. That is the only thing I miss about a cable package of some sort is TCM.
1: They really do need to liberate it at some point, you know, because they almost did back when it was Criterion working together with TCM to make Filmstruck. But then when that went under, it kind of was just Criterion straight up, which is, you know,
2: yeah.
1: Too bad.
2: Yeah. Well, now I'm curious to see this. Sounds interesting.
1: Yeah, I mean...
2: Pre-code, obviously, right? What'd you say, 31?
1: 34. So it's, you know, right, right on the verge of pre-code.
2: Right.
1: Right.
2: That sounds interesting.
1: Yeah, I think it's good stuff. You've been... I guess you don't have your records in front of me. I mean, I have 23 films from last month that I can look at in a glance. But have you remembered what you've seen?
2: No, not all of them. I probably watched. I mean, that's really all I did for 3 weeks was watch movies. So if I logged less than 20 films under my belt, I would be surprised. But I can list off a couple of them. Some of them were rewatches. Some of them were I hadn't seen it before. So one of them. So I will say that the best one I saw. By far, it was an Andre Dukoff film from, say, like 47-ish, called Pitfall with Dick Powell and Jane Wyatt.
1: Yeah, no, I've seen Pitfall. That
2: you have, okay.
1: Yeah.
2: Wow, I was blown away by that, particularly when I read some of the contemporary reviews. Is it Foster Hirsch? Yeah, he's like, oh, it's just, you know, it's sappy and it doesn't really, you know, all it does is reinforce cliches. I thought, dude, you're crazy because it is a classic. You know, he's bored. You remember the plot, right?
1: It's been over a decade. Let's do a bit of a recap of it.
2: So, Dick Powell is a vet. This is post-World War II in Los Angeles. He's got a good job. He's married to Jane Wyatt. They've been married for a while. The film opens with them eating breakfast. They've got a kid, and he's, you know, I like Dick Powell a lot, too. He's kind of like the slightly snarky Dick Powell that you've come to know and love. And, you know, he's very clear. He works for an insurance company, and he's just really incredibly bored with his life. And he and his wife talk about what happened to us. Like, we used to be fun, exciting people. So he is part of an insurance case. There's no femme fatale in this, actually. It turns out that you realize this fairly early on, but Raymond Burr is the villain. He plays a private investigator that works for the insurance company, but there's an insurance claim that Dick Powell has to go investigate, and as part of his investigation, he meets Elizabeth Scott, who does not turn out to be a film noir at all. So they have a very brief fling. She doesn't know he's married, and when she finds out, she cuts it off. Raymond Burr's obsessed with her, pushes her ex-boyfriend to try to kill Dick Powell. And he's a pretty sinister, creepy dude, but essentially where it ends is, it ends okay. Like, nobody, Dick Powell doesn't die. But at the end, it's like, he tells his wife that he had this affair, and if this were sort of a standard 40s film, you would figure, you know, well, it's just, you know, we love each other and we'll make it work. Instead, they're leaving, you know, she picks him up from the police station because he'd been, you know, cleared of all charges. And she said, I thought about leaving you. And she just this blistering speech to him in which it's not like, you know, like a Jocelyn Brando thing where, oh, I'm just so happy to be an extension of your essence. She's like, I thought about leaving you and I decided not to. We really should take our son out of school. And she goes, I don't know if we can fix this. We can try, but I don't know if we're going to fix it. And that's how it ends. This is great. It's love this.
1: More and more real human stakes, you know, like, I guess yeah. The bruises mean something. if the consequences right. of people treating each other badly. That's, yeah, well, that's so fascinating.
2: It's great. And it's so good because Dick Powell, so it really does a great job of not succumbing to those cliched beats of that kind that films made during that period that dealt with those kind of themes. So, you know, Dick Powell has the affair. His wife doesn't find out about it at first. And he realizes he loves his wife. And he's all, I'm the luckiest guy in the world now. Now I've seen the light. And he gets punished, you know, as he should. He still gets his comeuppance. So it's great. Bruises do mean something.
1: So is the adultery melodrama more primary than the crime elements of the film?
2: It interestingly enough, it really is essentially a plot point more than anything.
1: Okay.
2: And the crimes, yeah, I guess the criminal activity takes a bigger role in all of it. Which climaxes essentially Raymond. Elizabeth Scott has, and this is what drives the insurance investigation, her boyfriend stole a bunch of money and jewels and gave it to her, and the jewels are insured by the Kaus company who's trying to find them, but Raymond Burr is obsessed with her and wants to date her, and when he finds out that Dick Powell had that fling with her, starts to blackmail him and tries to blackmail her, and when that doesn't work, her boyfriend's getting out of prison, and Raymond Burr stirs him up so that he tries to go and kill Dick Powell. And so that's essentially the violent climax of it. But, you know, it's like, it's interesting. It is a film noir, I guess, you know, to some degree. But it feels much more like a domestic melodrama.
1: I guess, was Raymond Burr, like, it's interesting because he, like, on Perry Mason, he was a likable guy. But, like, I think I've seen, like, 10 different noir or noir-adjacent movies where he's the villain.
2: Oh, yeah.
1: Was he ever not the villain in one of these movies?
2: In movies, in the American version of Godzilla.
1: Oh yeah, good point.
2: That's right. But right, you're probably thinking of, like, Crime of Passion, right?
1: I'm thinking Raw Deal, one of my favorites. I'm thinking of His Kind of Woman, one of my favorites.
2: He's in Raw Deal? Oh, he's in Raw Deal. That's right.
1: Yeah, he's the guy. Yeah, he's it's a great little role. I mean, I remember him. He's like a he turns over a chafing dish in his apartment. It's, you know, he's a great presence in that film.
2: Wasn't there, I don't think, so Crime and Passion was Stanwyck and Sterling Hayden, right? And he's Raymond Burr's the villain in that one.
1: Hmm.
2: And then, what's the one with Robert Preston married to Barbara Stanwyck, I think? And I believe Raymond Burr's like his police captain and blackmails her, or coerces her into sleeping with him, or if she's got a gambling problem, I don't know. But yes, by and large, he was like a better looking Larry Krieger.
1: Yeah, no, I mean it's too bad Lake Krieger didn't stick around, but yeah, it's weird because he doesn't, like, you can see how he was able to play, you know, a good guy on TV, but like he was very quick to just be an evil presence so suddenly in films.
2: Yeah, he's really good. I mean, look, I like Andre the Talk. I haven't seen a ton of his stuff. I think Crime Wave is a criminally
1: underappreciated film.
2: Yeah, I mean, it's just a great film. And Sterling Hayden doesn't have a tremendously large role in it, but he's great. But yeah, it's just such a good film with lesser-known stars. But Raymond Burr is so scary and evil and creepy in this.
0: Pitfall. Yeah, you should give it a rewatch.
1: Yeah, I should. Actually, I'll say not much of it came back to memory. So, yeah, I should give it a rewatch. Elizabeth Scott, too. Like, I feel...
0: Yeah.
1: I feel like sometimes she does play kind of a doomed heroine, or she plays a femme fatale. But usually mm-hmm. nothing... what comes to mind is usually one of the two of those. Like, she's either kind of like... a weirdly, like, immature and strange kind of, like, you know, mis-socialized, you know, presence, or she is just kind of, like, a deeply, you know, kind of cursed evil presence among them. Like, so I'm curious how she plays in this.
0: Yeah, so Criterion's showing those color melodramas. Is it Desert Fury that she's in?
1: Yeah, Desert Fury, that comes to mind as... She absolutely is someone in Arrested Development in that. She is, you know, like, yeah.
0: Is that a good movie?
1: It's, yeah, I'd say it's a very interesting film. I mean, I think it's, we talked about it before, but you've not seen it?
0: No, I keep wanting to. I do like Wendell Corey. He's in that, right?
1: Yeah, no, it's
0: John Hodiak, her, and Wendell Corey.
1: Burt Lancaster.
0: Oh, that's right. He's a cop or something.
1: Yeah, I mean, it's essentially more of like a Peyton Place style melodrama in this strange. I mean, I love the fact it's in this nothing desert town where it's like it's very isolated from everything else, but there's a constant amount of people driving in and out of the town, just going back and forth. Like, it's like so much of the movie is this awful doomed commute. I don't know of any other film in which like long distance getting in and out of the town is so central to it.
0: Yeah. Well, back to your question. I love Pitfall because it frustrates all those conventions. So you think, you know, she has an affair with Dick Powell and she will be, you know, that she'll be the femme fatale and she'll, you know, she'll manipulate him and she'll entice him into crime. Instead, she finds out he's got a cold. So she goes and finds out where he lives and you're thinking, oh, this is creepy and she's going to stalk him. She drives to his house and when she gets there, she doesn't know he's married and his kids and his wife are out. She realizes he's married. She drives away and she ends it with him, you know? So she's really good. Like all your expectations are out. Oh, well, clearly this is what, no, she's a really nice person who has ended up in a bad relationship with you know, with her former fiance, but it doesn't come across as, you know, some sort of emotionally stunted person, and she, you know, should have known better, and she does reconnect with the guy, and you're like, why are you reconnecting with this guy who just got out of jail? But it's played as, you know, it's not the greatest decision, but she's not a doomed naif, you know.
1: Sure.
0: She's great. It's a really interesting performance. And then she was in, what was the Humphrey Bogart adaptation of the David Buddhist story?
1: Is that
0: a new face?
1: Dead Reckoning? Is that right?
0: Yeah, I always mix up that with Dark Passage, which I think is Bette Davis. Yeah, but it's Dead Reckoning, I think. Dead Reckoning.
1: No, I think Dark Victory is Bette Davis. Dark Passage.
0: That's right.
1: Dark Passage is a different Humphrey Bogart movie, I believe.
0: Right. Yeah, see? All this stuff collapses. but she did that.
1: Yeah,
0: which
1: no,
0: I haven't
1: which
0: seen
1: is
0: in
1: that's
0: 15 years.
1: Yeah, it's much more of, I don't think she's like maybe a traditional femme fatale, but she definitely is a morally ambiguous and enticing character. But
0: I remember being disappointed in that film. I went back and read a bunch of Goodis last year, who I love. That's great. You know, his original source material is fantastic.
1: Yeah, John Cromwell has made some good films, but I remember being ambiguously pleased with that one.
0: This is Desert Fury you're talking about?
1: No, about Dead Reckoning. Desert Fury, I definitely vouch for. I think it's a strange, and I think honestly the way it's filmed, I'm usually skeptical of people saying like color noirs. And I do think it is much more of a melodrama than a noir spiritually, but I think it looks like a color noir. Like, the way it looks is actually on the money.
0: It's a hard one.
1: Yeah.
0: What was the John Payne starring John Alton DP'd? Was it Scarlet? No, Slightly Scarlet?
1: Oh, I'm not seeing that one. That's a... to say Alton, I mean, he notably did a lot of major color productions, American in Paris.
2: Oh, yeah.
1: Yeah.
2: Yeah.
1: Yeah.
2: It's a really, so it's supposed to be a color noir, and it is thematically. But I mean, like, John Payne, man, like that guy, whew, just like watching a plank of wood walk through a film.
1: Sure.
2: So it just doesn't work for me. I just can't get, it's like, wow, this is in color. I don't like that for noir.
1: So speaking of color cinematographers, I ran across, this is kind of like in a library sale, and it's like, it was two different books. It was Jack Cardiff's memoirs and then interviews with Jack Cardiff. It's like, oh, interesting. I want to hear what he says. And it was...
2: Who is that?
1: A cinematographer, notable for working with Powell and Pressburger, and did other films outside of it as well. He worked with John Huston on some productions, but I mean, I think some of the biggest Powell Pressburger movies he did. He did Pandora and the Flying Dutchman, which is, I think, one of the best-looking movies you'll ever see, not with a Powell and Pressburger. It's unfortunately, I love Altman's, like, Altman was just really, he cared about nothing but his craft. Like, his books are just all about, like, let's talk about, you know, lighting gear.
2: Yeah, painting with light.
1: Yeah, it's so good. And, like, he was definitely, like, autistic as far as that goes. But Cardiff was, like, talking about, like, oh, he was so great to work with. It's like, I don't care about you talking about people. Tell me about light stands. I want to hear about light stands some more.
2: So you're disappointed you didn't hear more about light stands?
1: Yeah, basically. But, So I don't think he was the best interview as far as that goes.
2: Do you want to know what was my biggest surprise of my movie binge of the last month?
1: I would like to know that.
2: Which I just watched two nights ago. Zabriskie Point.
1: Oh, cool. You've seen it before, or is this a first?
2: No. Nope.
1: Yeah, I mean, honestly, yeah. I mean, I take it you mean... surprising in a good way, or
2: yes,
1: yeah.
2: I went in with such low expectations because I may be misremembering this, but I thought that Antonioni hated it. But a buddy of mine at work, who's a fairly knowledgeable cineasta, he's got his degree in film, he knows his stuff. But he was like, "Oh, it's so boring." So I went into it thinking, like, okay, I'm really into Los Angeles, obviously, and I'm particularly these days into Los Angeles movies from the early '70s. Like, okay, this sounds, at least it'll be interesting to look at. And that, I was like, wow, except for the fornicating hippies in the dirt, which, to be honest, I actually forwarded through.
1: I think that's a great I think that's a great image.
2: It is visually really, really well done, but it is a perfectly beautiful Antonioni film. I reject the criticism that people find it incredibly naive. The backstory around Mark Frechette, the lead, I don't know if you know that, but it is crazy weird. And
1: I don't actually.
2: Rod Taylor? Like, what?
1: I don't know. Actually,
2: like, Rod Taylor.
1: I don't know his story. Actually, my take on Zabriskie Point is, I think the first act, the first hour, or maybe like less, the first half hour, I think if you recut it as a silent film, it would be fantastic. I think the two leads, I think it suffers from the fact he did not know English, so he did not have great direction for the dialogue scenes, and I just think the dialogue is rough for the first act in my mind. I think it's like, boys, this is a disaster. I think when you go to the desert and it becomes much more of like an operatic, almost non-narrative bliss out, I think it's a fantastic film.
2: His performance did not bother me, and I didn't realize that Sam Shepard worked on the screenplay.
1: Oh yeah,
2: the dialogue didn't really bother me, and I really liked the opening. I thought, you know, the accusation that Antonioni was naive about the political dimensions of this seems ridiculous because it was, I thought, perfectly pitched. You know, you've got students who are like, wait, well, the other students want to go to class. Like, well, how is that helpful to what we're doing? And I thought it was a reasonably, and maybe this is just because I'm coming from my own bias, a reasonably even-handed indictment of the student movement. You know, white revolutionaries trying to, I mean, just how obnoxious and ridiculous it was to hear these white pampered college students in the 1920s talk about how, you know, they were going to help the revolution and what they were doing with the revolution. And like, yeah, it's because you didn't have to pay for college. You know, you got time to kill. Yeah. I thought it was just incredibly well done. The part that you thought was bad didn't bother me.
1: Interesting. I feel like it, I don't know. I felt like a lot of it felt, you know, I just think when it becomes kind of a, I think Pink Floyd's contribution to the score, I think it's just, it's a, it's just like mind melting. I think brilliant.
2: Yeah.
1: How it ends up there. I think, yeah. I mean, you told me the politics. I remember just primarily being nihilistic.

0: all sort of cosplaying, you know, the black students or the white students. It's all kind of cosplaying to you guys. But sure, the ending when she imagines that the house blowing up, I mean, there's a beautifully great filmed image. Scene. I mean, over and over again, and then slow motion with all the debris and the books. Like, I don't know how they actually filmed that. But yes, it is an ultimately nihilistic film because she's the easygoing, quasi-hippie character that is all focused on, you know, sort of being present and open to experiences, and clearly not a violent person. By the end, she's fantasizing about Rod Taylor's entire world, specifically his house in this case, blowing up over and over. Yeah, it's an incredibly nihilistic film.
1: Wait, does a guy kill a cop? Does that happen on the film?
0: Yeah, and so this part I don't get is he's really dismissive of the student activism, and for some reason he and his buddy decide to buy guns. And then so much of that was filmed at USC, like definitely yeah. Some of the driving to the campus was USC. I don't know where the student demonstration was, maybe that was USC too, but yeah, he essentially gets in the middle of the cops trying to rouse the black students with tear gas from one of the faculty buildings, and he shoots one of the cops. It's like, wait, what?
1: Yeah, I guess that's the thing. That part felt kind of like an idea of a film, kind of like more than a real. Like, I don't know. I felt at first kind of more like this is a narrative, but a strangely disjointed narrative. And then you kind of leave the narrative
0: very
1: space.
0: Much so.
1: Yeah, to some degree.
0: Oh, very much so.
1: Yeah.
0: Yeah. Look, I mean, if his point was nihilism, then having this guy who is very the Mark Frechette character is very clear. He has no ideological pull at all, and he's not remotely interested specifically in any kind of activism. Essentially just, I'll just shoot this cop. I'll get involved, and I'll buy a gun, and I'll shoot this guy. It's like, okay. But I mean, don't you think that character was just essentially, like, nihilism on two legs?
1: It's, I mean, it feels like not just, like, you believe in nihilism as much as, like, there is no real there. Like, I feel like he's empty-headed in a deep sense.
0: Yeah.
1: Like, he feels like a vacant character.
0: You know what happened? You know his background? You
1: no,
0: know
1: I don't.
0: The deal
1: I, don't.
0: With him?
1: I just thought he was a bad actor. That's all I know.
0: I thought he was well cast for the film. It kind of reminded me of, this would be what Brisson would do.
1: Yeah, no, I could see. I think that's... And I think, again, maybe there's something like, I love watching a stiff performance in Brisson, but if I were French, mm-hmm. I may feel differently. I don't know.
0: Well, Frechette's thing is, so it was Antonioni's casting director saw Frechette get into a near or semi-violent shouting match with somebody on the street. It's a woman, the casting director, she drove by. And she calls Antonioni up and she goes, he's 20 and he hates. So he apparently had a really violent temper, right?
1: Yeah,
0: isn't that great? I love him. He apparently, a couple of years after the film, he made a few films in Italy, like maybe two films in Italy. A couple of years after the film, he was involved in a bank robbery in which he got caught and sent to prison, and he died in prison in 1975, and the film was 1970. He died in prison in 1975 from a weightlifting accident. That's what the official cause is,
1: sure.
0: like a plate dropped on his head and he suffocated or something. But he was part, so this guy, Mel Lyman, who was a jug band player in the folk scene. I think jug band, but in the folk scene, he might have been at, you know, Newport in 65 when Dylan, you know, went electric. And Lyman, you know, was one of those guys who was older than a boomer and was kind of a con artist and figured out all of the emergent counterculture stuff and how you could essentially create a harem and power, and it grew into an actual cult. And they lived in all places, of all places, in Roxbury, Massachusetts. I can't remember the name of the cult, but Frechette always wanted to join in and was always sort of on the outside of it and trying to agitate. And he always, and the lead, you know, Daria Halperin, the woman, they dated, and he tried to lure Daria Halperin into the cult, but it never quite worked out. And she's actually still alive. But it's just weird, like, perfectly, you know, violent 60s aspect of the counterculture from the Mark Frechette guy. And it's interesting. He was such a, you know, a blank slate and almost completely emotionless that he, you know, this is a guy that robbed a bank, apparently an incredibly violent temper.
1: I'll say this. I'm actually shocked to learn more about this guy insofar as, I mean, I am a big fan of Jim Kweskin's jug band music.
0: Right. Okay, you found it.
1: And I did not realize that this

0: cult leader was in his band, and in fact, Jim Kweskin was enthusiastically part of it for a time.
1: Yeah.
0: There's a quote here in Wikipedia by Jim Kweskin. The only difference between us and the Manson family is we don't go around preaching peace and love, and we haven't killed anyone yet. Which is a good line.
1: Right.
0: Jim Kweskin, I love it because he first did the Even Dozen Jug Band, and then he did, you know, his jug band. I mean, I think that's some of the best. I mean, I think that's a great sense of humor, great sound. Like, it's, you don't expect it to involve this level of you know, Manson light activity.
1: Are you familiar with Roxbury, Massachusetts, a section of Boston?
0: No, I don't. I don't believe so.
1: Very poor, redlined, black neighborhood in Boston. And so you had these white, and a lot of more college students, right? So Mel Lyman was like a good 15 years older than everybody. But you had the standard sort of commune members, college educated, were usually dropouts in their 20s. You had this weird commune in Roxbury, Massachusetts, with, right, these violent tendencies. And, but it doesn't fit your notion of 1960s Manson-esque or San Francisco weirdo communes, back to nature stuff. It's like they were semi-violent lunatics in Boston.
0: Yeah, and the weird thing about this guy, too, Mel Lyman, too, it's he wasn't just a banjo player with Jim Kweskin. He also was a close personal friend of Jonas Mekas, the great Lithuanian documentary filmmaker, who supported him. So he's like, he was, you know, I did not think Mekas and Kweskin had an overlap as far as what they're up to, but
1: this guy's like a zealot, you know?
0: Yeah.
1: A very charismatic zealot, apparently, but... And I don't know when he died. I assume that the way the cult ended is the way all cults ended. But what you're looking at today?
0: He died in 78 at the age of 39 or 40. Wikipedia text box says, exact location unknown.
1: Right.
0: Always a great thing to see.
1: It's interesting. So he was younger than I had thought. He wasn't even 40, huh?
0: Wasn't even 40. I think he was his death certificate at the end says he was 40. Apparently, his Fort Hill community announced he died, but they never provided a death certificate, never provided details on how he died, or disclosed what they did with his body. There was no legal investigation. So,
1: Let the hippie sort it out.
0: Someone says there's a claim he purposefully OD'd. So, after an illness.
1: Yeah.
0: So,
1: sounds
0: that's something people do.
1: Did it say he performed after Dylan at Newport? Did he go on and quiet the crowd? Am I remembering that right?
0: Oh, interesting. Yeah, he's remembered for playing a 20-minute improv of Rock of Ages at 65 Newport.
1: Somewhere. Right.
0: That's interesting because I remember seeing the Bob Dylan film, the biopic. I remember seeing Maria Muldaur was credited as someone playing her in the credits. It's like, oh, Maria Muldaur was portrayed, and I wonder if that's because, you know, if he jumped out and did this at the end, he was going out of the Kweskin band, you know, which was featuring Muldaur.
1: Oh, I didn't realize she was in that. Yeah,
0: that's where she got big first, or I guess that's...
1: Right, as big as you can get in a jug band.
0: Yeah, yeah. That's interesting.
1: It's crazy. Like, when I started reading about this, I'd looked at this stuff a couple of years ago and then went back to it, you know, when I saw the film. And it's just so hard to arrange this in any kind of coherent understanding for me of the 1960s and 70s. Like, just none of these pieces seem like they belong together.
0: It certainly feels like it's hard to imagine, I guess, the boundaries of possibility. Like, it just reminds me of, like, how, like, you had essentially, you know, left-wing terrorist groups bombing courthouses. Like, it's like when we think of, like, what is agitation, what is action, like people really thought they were bringing about, in a very literal sense, the end of society.
1: Oh, yeah.
0: Yeah, and like I just don't think we really have that in our bones of feeling like things could collapse in that sense.
1: No, not after all that, right?
0: Yeah and I think that's what's one of the more interesting parts of One Battle After Another is that, you know, how it imports, I think, that era of agitation, but it plays it, I think, inevitably. I don't know how much it really feels it. Like, you know, they were never going to be revolutionaries in a true sense, whereas I feel like if you place them in the right time and place, you can really feel like it's not just like they were acting up and like had the big fist come down on them, like, oh, they almost won, you know, we came that close to winning. Because I think in some sense, you know, you can make the argument they really were fraying society in a much more profound sense.
1: Say that again. They were what society? I think
0: society was fraying, and they were actually, I think, hitting. Yeah, hitting points where like it seems like things might collapse in a real sense.
1: Absolutely. Yeah, I mean, that was the whole thing, right? We're going to bring on. This is how we bring about the revolution. Is we find the weakest points in the social fabric.
0: I mean, I'll say it again. I love John Updike's. I mean, I think it's not a perfect book per se. I think it's a brilliant book, Rabbit Redux, 1970, which is just about, you know, his protagonist, Robert Rabbit Engstrom, who's just, you know, kind of a stiff, stubborn loser, you know, has been high school basketball player. But in the second book, he's like his suburban house, like his wife leaves him because she cheats on him. It's like, I'm just going to move out. And then he's kind of stuck alone with his kid. And then Black Panthers essentially move in. Like, it's just like this strange hippie commune in his living room. And it feels real, is the thing. I think Updike, as his career went on, I think some of his later stuff doesn't feel plausible. But for such a cartoonishly existential atmosphere, it feels real. Like, I think if you want to feel what it's like for anything to kind of feel possible and feel like it's falling apart in the late 60s, I think you can do a lot worse in reading that book.
1: That's interesting. Yeah, right. American Pastoral is the other one that comes to mind. And I think that maybe at the time the plot of Rabbit Redux didn't seem ridiculous. It seems, I remember a little bit of this, right, because I don't really remember before about 1972, but there were still communes by then, and there still were self-described hippies, and, you know, there were skyjackings, and the bombings had subsided somewhat, but this was all still part of current culture. And so I missed, you know, I was not there firsthand, or at least I don't remember being there firsthand for feeling that level of dis-ease. But growing up in the shadow of that, absolutely. Like, I think people were really waiting for the end times. So people were really, really worried, and it did feel like the possibilities were often violent possibilities.
0: Yeah, I think the joke of the book is that he's not exactly brainwashed, but he certainly finds this black revolutionary very convincing, a guy named Skeeter. Like, he eventually, like, more or less takes his side until things fall apart. And
1: I kind of want to read this now. Did you ever see the Rabbit movie with James Caan?
0: I watched the first 20 minutes once, and actually I thought, this is... I should watch the whole thing at some point just out of curiosity. I don't think anyone considers it good, but I mean, just to watch someone, you know, domestic melodrama around hilly Pennsylvania, I'm always kind of a sucker for that. I don't think...
1: How is he in that role? It just seemed like a weird cast.
0: I don't think I saw enough to kind of see whether it matches or not. I mean, I think the main thing about him is, like, the first book was a response to On the Road, which Updike thought was childish and juvenile, so he created...
1: Which it is,
0: and, like, he just basically says, like, you know, let's look at, like, kind of a more, you know, fully fleshed-out world in a man. Like, let's see a guy who abandons his family and, you know, how he just kind of seems like a loser. And like, but he gives him emotional depth. He gives him, like, he's a fully fleshed out guy, but he's a stubborn jerk. Like, he's just like, and he made four books about him. And I think, like, you come away saying, it's like, boy, you kind of like love this guy, but he's one of the more petulant, annoying, just dumb guys you'll ever see in literature. Good stuff.
1: Interesting.
0: Good stuff. And I love the way four books about suburbanization. I think a book about urban planning and urban evolution, I don't think anything has done as well as those four books.
1: You're still talking about the Rabbit books?
0: The Rabbit books, yeah.
1: I don't know. I don't remember the name of the last two. Rabbit is Rich is one of them, I think, right?
0: That's 1978, and then 1989, it's Rabbit at Rest.
1: That's it.
0: Yeah.
1: Is it killing?
0: He just may. He just may. Yeah,
1: the book's almost 40 years old.
0: Give him. I mean, I think the title essentially gives away what's going on.
1: I thought so. Yeah, that's what I was thinking.
0: I mean, he's a man who dies of old age at about 55 years old, and you know, just
1: that's it. Jeez.
0: Well, I think the book is more or less the fact he has heart issues, and his doctors say he needs to stop eating fatty foods, and he just won't.
1: God's younger than I am.
0: Yeah, I mean, I think he's world weary, but also he is self-destructive in, you know, kind of a profound sense. Back to Antonioni, I mean, I did think it was kind of notable how I thought Zabriskie Point for I do think it's a brilliant film that works to the large degree.
1: Yeah.
0: I think The Passenger is a film which is more of a straightforward drama, and I think honestly, for I don't know if the language barrier was handled better. I mean, it's certainly a higher caliber of acting with Nicholson in the lead. I think that's a fantastic film. I love The Passenger.
1: I wanted to see that, and they were showing it at the New Beverly, and I did not make it, which is on me. And it's not available to stream, I've noticed.
0: Oh, interesting. Well, I think it might have been on in the past, but it comes and goes. So hopefully you get
1: it could.
0: In the future.
1: So you want to hear a couple of my rewatches?
0: Absolutely. Go for it.
1: The Big Knife, and it was as awful as I remember it. Oh, my God.
0: That's a theatrical production that feels like a theatrical production.
1: Yeah, that's exactly right. But there's never a moment in that film where I forget that this was it actually based on a stage play?
0: It's written like one. I think Palance acted on stage. I mean, the way it's shot, you feel like you see the columns on the set.
1: A sitcom. Yeah.
0: I mean, I think Palance gives a technically proficient performance, but it's a doomed project. Yeah, he's good. I like the scene.
1: Tiger.
0: I like the scene where he gets seduced. I think that's the one effective scene in the movie.
1: By Gene Hagen?
0: Yeah.
1: His buddy's wife, yeah.
0: I mean, it's not exactly erotic, but it like she doesn't it's troubling. It's a weirdly like I don't know. It's somewhere on that margin of like I don't know if
1: Yeah. She's in control of that whole situation.
0: Yeah. I mean, it's a seduction/horror sequence to some degree. Yeah, but not a great film.
1: No, not a great film. And Steiger, I mean, what did Aldrich let him do that? It was ridiculous. You know, just the line reading, everything about it was absurd.
0: Yeah, I mean,
1: like, it was like a cartoon character.
0: That's a film that comes to mind when I say, like, I think he can be good, but I think Rod Steiger could also be the worst actor of his generation, and I think that's up there.
1: There's a whole lot of ham. Oh, Zabriskie Point, one last thing.
0: Yeah.
1: What did you think of the casting of Rod Taylor in that film? That was so strange to me.
0: I think at the time I watched it, I may not have known Rod Taylor from other stuff, so I can't speak to how much I was even cognizant of that.
1: Obviously, older Hollywood.
0: Sure.
1: I read it as, well, this is actually kind of brilliant. If this is a film partly about dislocation, there is, you know, Antonio wanting the audience to, you know, somatically feel, you know, there's no gap really between the experiencing the movie and watching the movie, that what a genius distancing sort of Brechtian move to put somebody like Rod Taylor in this movie about violent student activism and discontent, because yeah, all you—it's like, oh, the birds, oh, the time machine. I thought it was great, but it was striking to see him in that.
0: Does he have like kind of? I mean, I feel like there's people who could switch from being more of like traditional Hollywood to being new Hollywood, and you kind of feel like they let their hair out. They have a whole different style.
1: No,
0: it feels like he's just, you know.
1: No, it's exactly. He looks exactly like he did in the birds. You know, however many years, you know, like 6 years later, he dresses the same, his hair is the same.
0: I saw him in the VIPs a little bit ago, and he was pretty good in that, but he's very much just kind of, I mean, that's a Grand Hotel in a airport waiting room. But
1: right. Yeah. So it's like if you took him from that and just dropped him into an Antonioni movie, which is exactly what happened. So I thought it was great. I thought it was a really cool choice for him to make.
0: Yeah, it's been, so, I should give that a rewatch at some point. I definitely think it's one of the more.
1: It's on Criterion.
0: Yeah, well, maybe I'll make an effort.
1: That's how I saw it. Yeah. The big knife, yeah, that stunk. I saw the Phoenician scheme. That was disappointing.
0: What's your take on that?
1: I thought Michael Cera was great. That's the best thing. I've never seen him funnier. I like Benicio del Toro, and he was good. It was just like, it just seemed like an amalgamation of Wes Anderson's worst ticks.
0: I think his worst tick is sometimes he does a funny antic action sequence, which I think doesn't work and isn't funny. And I think he's done that in a few productions that has dragged. I mean, I think Phoenician Scheme. Okay, well, okay, I'll let you have the floor here. When you say his worst ticks, what are you speaking of?
1: Well, when they work, they work. So on one end of the scale, I would put the Grand Budapest Hotel and Rushmore. On the other end, I would put The Life Aquatic. And I realize you like that movie, but I don't. But it is, I don't know if it's the timing in which the deadpan stuff just doesn't work because it's not as tight or it doesn't come as quickly, or if it's a fact, because it did feel like this as I was watching it. It was as though he was in just one, doing one speed for the entire film. It never felt like really there was any particular climax to it. It never felt like anything built. It's like, oh, this is just more deadpan after deadpan after deadpan after deadpan. It's like, okay, I had a similar feeling when I rewatched Fear and Loathing from Las Vegas. We're in Las Vegas.
0: I mean, to stick with Wes Anderson, I mean, it reminds me of when people critique, spicy cuisine, like I couldn't taste it, and like I think people who are into spicy food say, oh, you know, like the spiciness is part of the texture, like you have to be overwhelmed by the spiciness, and that gives you like that's the landscape in which you taste it, like it's not overwhelmed by it, it is it. And I think more or less I think he does reach I think ecstatic levels of deadpan that I'll simply say I think it reaches a texture that is what he's going for and is effective and brilliant in my mind. But I could definitely see if somebody's like, oh, the food's too spicy. Well, if it's not for you, it's not for you. But I think when you talk about Life Aquatic, I think the texture of the film is perfect in my mind. And I don't know. It's hard to argue.
1: Well,
0: some
1: of it is, yeah, both literally and figuratively.
0: It's certainly
1: excessive.
0: It's excessive, certainly.
1: It's excessive, but also it just felt one note. So I like when he, like, I love Rushmore and I love the Grand Budapest Hotel, and that to me is an example of it working. This just seemed one note, and so I need more flavors than just spicy. There's got to be something beyond just a single texture to me. And it was just like, I get it. I'm like, I'm watching you do what you're doing, and I've seen you do this in other films. Why am I watching this now?
0: I think the question is, are you emotionally connected with it? I think Benicio del Toro. I mean, he got nominated for his supporting role in One Battle After Another last year. I think his leading role here, in my mind, might be the single best performance, leading performance of anything last year. I found him to be. I mean, I think it has to do like Wes Anderson in his films. I think he strikes upon a certain, you might say, stylistic crux to latch onto and kind of takes it from there. And this film, the stylistic crux is post-war bureaucratic planning documents. Like, for better or for worse, it's a film about financial documents. It's a it is literally about them. It's a film about, finding lines of credit for a massive infrastructure project. But like, it's also just about what, like, I think if you go through old documents of this particular, like, it's not just like, oh, these are old documents. You can feel something from it. Like, there is a beauty in this era of, you might say, like international Western, like it has everything to do from like anti-communist government schemes to massive corporations. Like there's something there. Like this is a time and a place
1: Yeah, right. Very much post-war.
0: And I think it's and I think he found the soul of it in a deep way. I think, and he always, I think the way it came alive. And what is it like for someone who is a creature of that time and place? And what's his name again? It's Zaza. It's the filmmaker. It's Korda. It's Zaza Korda, right?
1: I think so.
0: But he is at one hand bloodless, but at the same sense, he is a driven. I don't know. I mean, I think from the very beginning, I found a deep resonance with his character and the way he played the character. I mean, I loved him. First the plane crash, you get back to him, you know, recuperating, and he's going through financial documents while in his bathtub. And I think in some sense, I just felt spiritually moved by, like, oh, I understand this guy. This is something I deeply resonate with. Like, he is not, like, he's not exactly a person who yearns. Like, he wants to keep his family together out of expediency. But I don't know. I think him.
1: Well, that's not true by the end, though. I mean, they give him an arc.
0: He has an arc. I think, if anything, you might say the end of the film is somewhat cutesy. I think it works. I think the end of the film is still is moving, despite being, I think, on its face cutesy. I think if there's one thing I kind of critique the film, Benedict Cumberbatch, I think, wasn't funny enough or really convincing enough. I don't like him being part of the stable. I think he's just not up to the snuff of the rest of the folks there, but I've never been a huge fan of his.
1: Is he part of the stable now?
0: I kind of fear he was. I mean, they gave him a big, you know, role here. And I just don't think he melded. I don't know. I think it was an interesting role of, like, his brother, and he doesn't feel like he doesn't have the right gravity. In fact, he has a bizarre his skin is perfectly smooth. He doesn't seem age appropriate. He doesn't seem human. I guess they describe him, like, he seems Old Testament. He's like, he's this creature who doesn't really, you know, jibe with this world at all. But he's also, I think, meant to be scary, and he doesn't really feel scary. So
1: no, I think gravitas is the right one, right? Because it's like they could have dropped anybody with a resonant English accent into that role.
0: But also, I'm in a minority of not appreciating Benedict Cumberbatch in this film. The rest of the film, it's more or less a series of sketches. I think they're funny. Yep. I think they're visually, you know, moving to watch. I think the closing credits to me, I think there was an emotional core of the film. I mean, the film was Wes Anderson essentially making this a tribute to his Lebanese father-in-law, who, you know, I think has kind of, like, yeah, something of a resonance with Korda as a character. And I don't know exactly how it all fits with the rest of the film, but I think the closing credits being, like, a weird tribute of, you know, as we made this film, it was actually a showcase to the collection of these great pieces of art, which we wanted to pay tribute to, as we kind of go to, and the music of Igor Stravinsky. And I don't know exactly, you know, why that works for me, but I found that enormously moving, of this tribute to his father-in-law, and then tribute to, I guess you might say, the fine Western aspirational high art of the mid 20th century, and it all kind of, like, clicked or something to me for whatever reason.
1: Well, he's a curator for sure. I mean, yeah, I take your point about Cumberbatch, because they build him up like Harry Lime, which this movie made me think of two movies, The Third Man and Mr. Arkadin.
0: I mean, 100%. Right? I mean, he is a tribute to Mr. Arkadin. The beard is 100% Mr. Arkadin's beard.
1: Yeah, like, I hadn't read anything about that, but I'm like, Wes Anderson clearly must have had this in mind. But, you know, like, the whole thing in The Third Man with the build-up to Harry Lime, and he doesn't show up until whatever, you know, however far into the film. Cumberbatch is supposed to be looming over this. I mean, he is the villain in the background. He's the puppet master. And then, you know, it's Benedict Cumberbatch.
0: Yeah, man, that's the difference between having one of the great actors of all time in Orson Welles versus Benedict Cumberbatch. Well, I don't think I've ever liked in a single role, to tell the truth.
1: Oh, really?
0: Yeah. Is there any role you like him in?
1: He's good in Sherlock. That's a television series, but
0: I've seen clips of that. Look pretty odd.
1: I don't. What's that?
0: I mean, what I've seen from that show does not exactly strike me as something I want to see, but okay.
1: It's not brilliant, but it's reasonably entertaining. And what's his name? Andrew Scott's pretty good as Moriarty. But I'm trying to think of the films that I've seen him in. The movie about the man who loved cats or whatever that was. His thing, I think, is that voice of his is so incredibly mesmerizing. Once you look behind the voice, yeah, I don't think there's a ton there.
0: But I don't know. I mean, I think if you feel it was emotionally, you know, didn't speak to you, I can't argue with that. It emotionally spoke to me, you know, for better or worse.
1: It did not. I mean, I think I understood what was going on at the time about that sort of curatorial function, as you talked about that very particular moment in time, that post-World War II order, and then, you know, the artifacts from pre-war, and then how the New World Order is reasserting itself. And, like, I appreciated the politics of the, you know, the bureaucracy part of it. But I didn't find the ending cutesy, actually, but I generally find when he doesn't work, when Anderson's stuff doesn't work, it is incredibly cutesy.
0: I mean,
1: that's how I felt about a lot of this film.
0: There's a weird sort of point to the film, which is, I mean, you might call it, you know, a pro-capitalistic film in that sense, which I don't think it's like not propaganda, but it's a weird film about sometimes what it takes to make society move are strange, self-interested psychos who are never satisfied and just spend their lives, you know, I think, connecting these pipes. Like, he's almost a religious figure. He's like, he sacrifices himself to make the world function. And I don't know. I think in some sense, you know, he's a pitiable, you know, person. But I think the film looks at him as like a martyr to his age. And
1: interesting. Yeah, that's a good insight.
0: Yeah,
1: I think that's a legit read on the film, because he is, right? I mean, obsessive of just the mechanics of the bureaucracy and just the mechanics of the projects he's working on. And
0: yeah. I mean, I think the film goes through, like, is he a bad man? Is he an evil man? He is portrayed certainly as a sinner. He is a man who is, like, he is guilty of slavery on a monumental scale and is doomed by God by God to go to hell.
1: But he
0: is, like, in some sense, is he a bad man? He's not exactly a normal sense of a bad man. He's not a selfish man. Like, he's weirdly selfless.
1: The sinner thing
0: is
1: good. Yeah, I should have paid more attention to that. That's a good point. Yeah, and he's a redeemed sinner, right?
0: Yeah. But I think the thing is, like, the evils he doesn't do for himself. Like, he doesn't...
1: Now, were you thinking of Robert Caro?
0: I mean, he's certain... But he's not exactly an ideologue either. Like, he's strangely bloodless. He's not bringing about his vision of changing the world. He is more or less realizing, like, if something produces an investment return, like, it is by nature... It is by nature what the world must bring about. Like, it's like he is, I guess, historically progressive in that sense.
1: Or ideologically a capitalist.
0: Yeah. No, I mean, but yeah, it's interesting. I think he's almost post-ideological in that sense. Sort of like, you know, he transcends normal ideology in that sense. But
1: Well, I agree with you. I did like him. I like him, generally. I liked him in the role. And I love Michael Cera, who
0: he's
1: kind of indifferent on.
0: I mean, that's the thing, too. I think every little sketch sequence, I think, is funny. And by the way, Mia Threapleton, I hope I see more from her. I mean, I'm sure we will. She's a Nepo baby who, interestingly, does not go with the, you know, given name. And she got the role without them knowing she was Kate Winslet's daughter.
1: I didn't realize she was. She played the daughter in the film, right?
0: The daughter. I thought that was a great performance. I loved her in that.
1: That was good. Yeah, she was really good. I thought the vignettes were as for comedy, the timing, great. I thought the vignettes were funny. It's just when I began to add them up, I didn't walk away as any sort of emotional hook to really any of the characters, or to him for that matter. But yeah, I can understand why it was what his why his interests were so engaging for you. I get it.
0: I'm normally not a Stravinsky fan, but I will say it's interesting how much it unlocks Stravinsky insofar as I think the weirdly, you might say superhuman, as like post-human sounds of Stravinsky. Like, they're not romantic. They're not beautiful. They're not stirring, but they have like a sense of the like epochal. It is like the sense of like, you know, of grand time. And I feel like for whatever reason, I thought that resonated beautifully in the film.
1: Yeah, it does work with it. What was one of the pieces, Firebird? I wasn't paying attention to which piece.
0: I believe. Yeah, it's.
1: You would think, right?
0: Yeah.
1: That's true.
0: But yeah, I don't know. It's a. If it doesn't work, it doesn't work. But for me, I think it's one of his. I would call it a second tier film of his. But again, you know, it's one of my first tier films. It sounds like you don't resonate with at all as far as Life Aquatic goes.
1: Disliked the Life Aquatic. I'm trying to remember if I disliked the Life Aquatic more than I disliked the Darjeeling Limited.
0: Darjeeling Limited is a solid second tier for me. I love that as well.
1: I think my thing is disliked is probably not the right word. It's disappointed. I think, you know, Rushmore was was my first Anderson film, and I did watch. Oh my god, I can't. I don't think I got enough sleep last night. What was his follow up? Magnificent Amberson's tribute.
0: Yeah, Royal Tenenbaums.
1: Thank you. Yes. I did. I was disappointed in that. So I think...
0: Really? Okay.
1: So I think the Grand Budapest Hotel and Rushmore, to me, shape my expectations. Like, that's really what I'm looking for when I watch a Wes Anderson film. But if it's not that, then I don't tend to engage too deeply in it.
0: That's interesting. I feel like most Rushmore fans love Royal Tenenbaums. But in any case, we're running out of time here. Zydeco Workout coming up at the top of the hour in mere minutes. Let's fade out here. Catch you next time. Cajun Shoe, Stanford.
1: All right, man. Later.

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I'm your Zydeco Lady Lola Love, and this is the Zydeco Workout. Hey. Starting off the program with none other than the legendary

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1: And welcome to the Zydeco Workout, y'all. 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

Now, in case you missed it last time that I was here and I mentioned Lynn August, so Lynn August and I were having lunch several years ago in Lafayette, Louisiana, and I had asked him, I said, if there's anyone that you could speak to or meet in the Zydeco Nation, who would that be? Because you've met so many people, you've worked with so many other people as well. And

And that, of course, is Andre Theory, Richmond, California's own Grammy nominee. Andre Theory with deep Louisiana roots, y'all. And, of course, you're listening to the Zydeco Workout right here at KU.

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And we heard from Big Red and the Zydeco Playmakers with Manana La Femme. 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

And ladies and gentlemen, we also heard Zydeco Lady, and that was from Keon. And you're tuned into the Zydeco Workout. We're going to be here till 9 o'clock playing all this good Zydeco music, y'all. And reminding all my people out there, Grammy entries. The deadline is August 21st, 2026. Again, we're going to mention that again. Grammy entries are due August 21st, 2026. If you are

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0: Expression that originated in rural southwest Louisiana, locally known as Lala music. Zydeco music was formed and forged in a time best forgotten, a time when African Americans had to struggle in the fields from sunup to sundown as sharecroppers so that their children might reap a better life. It was these backbreaking hard times that helped to define one of the most vibrant and successful musical traditions in the world. The phrase Zydeco sans passale means the snap beans are not salty in Creole French, and the music draws upon French, Creole, West African, Cajun, Caribbean, and R&B musical traditions. Zydeco music is characterized by the use of the accordion, spoons, scrubboard, fiddle, and triangle. To learn more about Zydeco music and Creole culture, log on to our website at www.zydecoonline.com.
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0: And ladies and gentlemen, let's go ahead and start off our Southern Soul and Blues segment right now.
1: OB coming back at you, baby.
0: What you say now, OB?

MKZSU Stanford. Wow. And ladies and gentlemen, just want to remind you again, taking your request at 855-723-9010. 855-723-9010. Let's roll it.

0: 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Come on in.
1: Yeah. I'd like to welcome everybody to the brand new album. I hope you're having a good time, my dad. I gotta light my cigar to this right here, quick.

said, you gon' miss this one day. I'm saying to myself, like, shit, you gon' miss this too, you know? Man, I like to tell him something, if you don't mind. I like to tell y'all what I told her. Let's get it. One, two, three.

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1: For the swingers.
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Ladies and gentlemen, that is Lil Nate and the Zydeco Big Timers with Shame on Me. 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I can't.

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We went to go see Curly Taylor, and he put on a show. 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
2: KZSU Stanford, 90.1 FM. I'm Mark Bono. This is the Henry George program, show all about land, policy, and politics. Today in the program, we have on Greg Miller, and he's here to talk about the new organization, the Center for Land Economics. We'll talk about its mission, what it's doing to assess assessors, determining equity in their processes. We get into the weeds about state-level obstacles and opportunities as far as constitutions, state enabling, and so on. We talk about his previous work at the HUD a bit, and a lot more. So without further ado, let's get into things. So Greg, thank you so much for being here today.
3: Thank you for having me. I appreciate it.
2: So the big news, the Center for Land Economics, it has launched just back in February. So just give people the pitch. What is this? What is the Center for Land Economics?
3: Yeah, it's another organization. And then the question is why? Now, the Center for Land Economics, we're focused on property taxes and property tax incentives. We focus on both the assessment practices of property taxes and the incentives that are created from property tax systems. We believe that we should shift taxes to land, shift them off of buildings. And we believe that the best way to do that is through a common sense policy of shifting our property tax structures, but also that we must be able to value land accurately. And so that's where we come in terms of assessing the accuracy of assessments and the ability to separate out land and buildings.
2: So you're a nonprofit. It's a 501c3, I take it, or what are you?
3: Yeah, we're in the process of filing, and we filed, and it's sort of stuck in the government hair, and I wonder if the people who are reviewing it are still in the government or are they fired. I don't know.
2: Fun.
3: But we'll see.
2: But, I mean, practically speaking, I guess the question is, I mean, a 501c3 can do education, a 501c4 can make distinct actions politically, and I suppose you're showcasing a lot of actual bills being pushed through, and if you're a C3 versus C4, you do different things. So what are you planning to do as far as actual bills going through and something versus pure education?
3: Yeah, a lot of the stuff we do is education. In terms of how the 501c3 C4 statuses break down, is a C3 can do some stuff directly related to lobbying, but they can only spend a set portion of their budget on that, say 20% is the cap. Now, we're right now not doing what we call, quote, direct lobbying. Keeping people updated and educated about land value tax policies is not direct lobbying. There is maybe a subset of some of my work that's direct lobbying right now, but that would be probably 1%. Mostly, I'm interacting with city officials and I'm educating them on what a land value tax shift looks like for their city, doing the sort of analysis that they want to see as to who's impacted in terms of if they were to look into a shift of land value taxes, educating them on the history of land value taxes and where it's worked elsewhere. And then, a lot of our work right now is just on assessment practices, and all of that is sort of education research based. And so we're launching an open source code book for people to be able to automatically generate automated valuations for every single parcel in a county. And so that's sort of the reason why we went with C3 rather than C4, is because most of our work is actually just think tank work and giving technical assistance to people on the ground.
2: You said one of many organizations which is out there. So just talk a bit about what is the current landscape of people doing advocacy. I mean, it's very complicated. I guess tell people what you believe they should know about the current landscape, and I guess what this brings to the table, which is new. There's people who have been advocating for this for obviously well over a century. And I think there's a lot of new energy, but I think there's distinct things that CLA is doing, which is different than the classic playbook. So talk about, what's new and what's continuous with that.
3: Yeah, I think I should rewind to sort of explain where I came from and then how we stumbled into the Center for Land Economics. I graduated college and went to go work for the Department of Housing and Urban Development for a few years, where I was a program analyst in the Office of Policy Development Research. Roughly speaking, I did a lot of intersection of data and housing policy, grant programs, and how we allocate funds from the federal government. I left that to go start an AI startup in San Francisco, related to government and sort of the intersection of AI and government, AI for government grants. Well, it's a good thing we're not still doing that because grants don't exist much anymore. But we started pivoting around, and you know, this is sort of the Silicon Valley ethos of what do you want to do in 10 years? And what do you want to do for your next 10 years? And the entire time I was thinking housing policy and land values. And so that's how I ended up sort of getting in contact with Lars and Will Jarvis, who had sort of this pot of funds that were being run by Joe Casey, who was the former state assessor of Alaska, to start up a nonprofit related to land value taxes. And I spent the next 3 months just sort of talking to everybody in the movement and figuring out what was needed, right? And it was obvious to me that there's this big question: how do you value land? And for years, Georgians have been saying we can value land. And for years and centuries, we have been valuing land. So there's a reason why Georgians say that. But nowadays, we don't need to just say that we can via, like, you know, just looking at land and estimating based on vacant land sales nearby, you know, putting an eye to a map and hand drawing things. We have machine learning algorithms and data, the data ability to actually value land and to actually prove that we can consistently value the sales price of a vacant land. And so this feels like a question that can be answered by the Georgist movement. And so that's one of the sort of guiding stones of, you know, so Lars has joined me full time. Many people will know Lars's name as the person who wrote Land is a Big Deal and then went on to go start co-found Value Base, where he worked full time on creating algorithms for counties to run mass assessment. So that's the first part of why I think the Center for Land Economics is needed right now, or at least this initiative, whether it's in its own center or not, what Lars and I are doing. And then the second part is that direct technical assistance to cities. There have been great people doing work in this front. So Josh Vincent, many people might recognize, the Center for Study of Economics, has been giving this technical assistance and working with city council members for decades. And really, really, I'm trying to build off of his work. There's a few other organizations in the space. So there's the Henry George School of Social Science, which does some education. They put on courses. I think education and courses are good, and their courses are more sort of academic in nature. I think that's fine. Lars and I really want to focus on both expanding the movement and being the intellectual hub of research and stuff for the Georgist movement. And so what they're doing is good. It's just particularly unique. Now, then there's the Robert Schalkenbach Foundation.
4: The former Robert Schalkenbach Foundation.
3: Yes. So they've rebranded to the Progress and Poverty Initiative. And, you know, Steve Hoskins, who also posts on Progress and Poverty Substack, is great. And they're starting to adopt. He was sort of in visa purgatory for a year. And so he's now full time with them. And they're doing a lot more work on this front. So we work closely with them. And so that's sort of a landscape, I think, of who everyone is. I guess I missed Common Ground, and Common Ground does the advocacy. They have advocates and chapters in a few different states. I want to say 5 to 10. And so that's a membership-based organization. But we view ourselves as the intersect of the sort of research and policy.
4: So that's a mouthful. And I should very quickly, disclosure, I am sitting on the board of the Progress and Poverty Institute, formerly RSF, and I am active in Common Ground. I don't have to disclose about that, but it can't hurt. But a lot of things to dive into. So actually, just a question. So Lars, friend of the show, I mean, I think people may be familiar that he, you know, co-founded Value Base, and Value Base was about making assessment actually scientific and better. And now he has left that and co-founded this, and this is going to make assessment scientific and better. So what is the difference between value-based, what they were doing and did, and this, and what was, what's the distinction between the two and what their goals and action is?
3: Yeah, one of them is a venture-backed company that has incentive to scale radically, which in part means that they're doing a lot of day-to-day work of data cleaning and keeping up with their customers' demands, and so less ability to actually do the research. And the other means that they have incentive to not necessarily share all of their methods. And so what Lars is doing is he's taking a lot of the knowledge he's learned over his past 4 years of thinking about this stuff and open sourcing all of his knowledge into a code book that anybody can use. And so I think that's particularly unique. And what's unique about that is this means that Lars is not answering customer support tickets every single day and doing data cleaning for customers and trying to sell more. It, you know, allows him to stay hyper-focused on answering this question about land. So there's that aspect. And then there's the aspect of the open source aspect's huge. And then making policy better is important. And so I think value-based has an incredible role in a lot of the counties they're working on and making better assessments, which is great. And then advocating for those better assessments to then mean that we should shift taxes from buildings to land is sort of the next part. That's not necessarily a profitable business model of you know, doing technical assistance to cities about what a policy shift would look like, but is important to the Georgist movement.
4: Yeah, I mean, I think the intersection of open source and government especially is extremely exciting and important. So that's great to hear. And I mean, from what I know and other people know personally about assessors' offices, it is not hard to bring them up from what is essentially the Stone Age through even a very modest library. But I think that the amount of, I guess, sophistication that Lars has put together, I think everyone's looking forward to seeing what this open source library will look like. I guess the question is, when you talk about what the money brought to Value Base, I guess one part is they can do the data janitor work. Is the idea this will be a value add of this will do the kind of ideas, but the assessor's offices will actually have to clean up their own data is part of it?
3: I mean, we're willing to work with assessor's offices on our own front. We would love for people to build off of our models. So we think that open source models, we're seeing this in every industry just about. I mean, it's the trend of Silicon Valley is open source starting to outcompete, right? Like, to think that an open source model is competing against ChatGPT, which is this thing that requires massive amounts of compute power, let alone open source models or open source software starting to compete on the sales front of AI sales representatives, right? Or other, like, you know, software companies. Zillow and Redfin have existed forever, right? And so what if instead of having that, you know, their black boxes, what if there's an open source competitor out there? And, you know, we're not purporting to be that by any means, but we think that people can build off of our library. So that way anybody anywhere who wants to do assessments or mass appraisal can very easily. So this is sort of a framework for mass appraisal and assessments that's very versatile and flexible. And that would be the goal.
4: So going back to, you're talking about your personal history at HUD. So just when did you become George-pilled, as it were? Was that before, after, during your HUD time?
3: This was before. I was at the University of Notre Dame working in South Bend, Indiana on tenants issues. And so there's a big issue where, you know, you arrive to university and you're like, I'm going to solve the housing crisis. And that was me arriving to university and asking myself, okay, well, South Bend has a housing crisis. They're top 20 in eviction rates. We should upzone because that's what I hear everybody talking about. And as it turns out, South Bend, Indiana, and most Midwest cities don't necessarily need to upzone. They're not even building, right? Yeah. They're not building enough for the zoning they currently have. And I would go to these units where people were quite literally living without running water or heat for years and didn't realize that, one, that was against code, but they were still paying $800 a month. And I'm like, okay, this is 90-80% of their monthly salary is going straight to rent for a land, really, because it's not a house that they're renting. It's a barely upkept piece of shelter. It's a roof. And you know, that's not necessarily exaggerated. We did see that, but that's not everybody in South Bend. South Bend's not that bad. And South Bend's actually improving, but made me think about this relationship between tenants and ownership and started thinking about shared equity ownership. Was like, there's something bigger here. You know, I think shared equity ownership should play a role in housing policy, but there has to be a bigger theory here. And that's when I sort of discovered George, read parts and snippets of Progress and Poverty, was pretty sold right away, but was wondering why nobody talked about it. And 6 months later, I think Lars publishes his series on Astral Codex. And I was like, okay, so people do talk about this. I'm not going crazy. I didn't just find something that has obvious flaws. And ever since then, have just sort of devoted a lot of my time to pushing these ideas forward.
4: What was that an interesting experience of having this in your head while you're at HUD doing this work? I guess is what you did in HUD, is it relevant, or are you just clocking in and just doing grunt work? Or I'm just kind of curious what.
3: No, it is relevant to some degree. I think the first thing that kind of surprised me is the amount of people who haven't heard of the idea at HUD. And HUD is this massive subsidy agency that works a lot on both demand side, giving out vouchers, and but also supply side in terms of low-income housing tax credits. And everybody at HUD has been asking, how can we make more affordable housing? How can we make more housing in our cities? Because that's the number one thing we need to do right now. And oftentimes, it's a matter of stacking subsidies on top of each other. It's like, okay, how can we make the low-income housing tax credit work with the project-based rental assistance programs we have, work with state and local financing programs? And you end up with these capital stacks of 15 grant and tax credit programs to build one affordable housing, multifamily housing unit. And for me, it's like, why don't we first start with stop taxing buildings and see what happens if we do that, right? And incentivize development through taxing speculation. So, I would push those ideas forward. Now HUD can't implement a land value tax, but for instance, these ideas of George, when we get money for, we get certain grant programs. We get grant programs to hand out for mobile home parks. And the question is how should we give out those grant programs to help mobile home parks? And I made the case that we very much so need to make sure that these mobile home parks are owned by the residents or have some plan to be owned by the residents. Otherwise, you'll have a speculator come in, buy the mobile home park, and raise land rents overnight and force the tenants out. And I think that's a very Georgist idea. Understanding land ownership in government policy is very important. There's a lot more like random things, transit-oriented development that HUD works on with Department of Transportation, that I think a lot of value capture ideas can come out of. So there is a role for the federal government, and there are things, I mean, people at HUD knew I would always talk about this issue, so.
4: Yeah, I mean, I guess it's a good question of how much of, you know, I think HUD or broader federal policy is about narrowly means testing to create deep affordability for, you know, the underprivileged who really need direct subsidy, and how much is trying to make the solid middle of housing more effective, and is that really in HUD's, you know, purview? I'm not sure if people in HUD would think it is, and if it isn't, who should be thinking about it?
3: I would say HUD's probably shifted their purview as society has also shifted their ideas of housing, right? So yeah. A decade ago, I'm sure HUD just viewed themselves as a subsidy program, I'm sure over the past decade, HUD has realized there's a housing crisis and we need to fill that missing middle. And so, most people at HUD are very much so YIMBY-esque and believe that we just need to build a lot more. But most people at HUD also believe in the meantime, we need to take care of our homeless population and those who are severely vulnerable to and need rental assistance, need public housing. If those were to go away overnight, we would have a massive problem in the United States of homelessness.
4: So. Yeah. I wonder in general, what are the biggest pitfalls that people encounter when people aren't, you know, seeing through this paradigm? I mean, I hear national debates and people still talk about home ownership is important as a way to build wealth. And like this kind of this framework of like housing should work as an investment tool, which is expected to grow, and never really considering that housing growth in value is the flip side of housing unaffordability for others. But I don't know if it's kind of a generation gap. I think when you have longtime homeowners, you know, still controlling the levers, but I would hope this is changing to some degree, even for people who aren't full-out George-pilled.
3: I would hope so, but it's frustrating, right? I think that many people view wealth as the thing to aspire towards, and many people particularly view this through a race lens, which is correct, that there's a huge racial wealth gap, and view that as a problem where we need to get more minority groups, more low-income groups wealthy, without realizing that the way we're understanding wealth a lot of times is land ownership. And so, yeah, we should have more wealthy people, but wealth through stocks and through investment and through, you know, people building businesses and not through owning land. And I think that there's a significant divide in terms of national housing policy that I think a lot of people don't in the housing policy world don't even understand. Because I think you can talk to a lot of people who both want to create more homeowners and build, bring people more into wealth, but then also think about, you know, shared land policies and community land trusts at the same time. And for me, these are two different paths forward. And that, you know, we need to confront more radically, because we're spending a lot of money creating homeowners. And, you know, we used to do that through the mortgage interest deductions, but we still do that in many different policies. Our property tax policies give extreme exemptions to homeowners because we're trying to create homeowners, but what we're trying to do is to create landowners. And that's a system where, you know, you're just perpetuating the renter class. And we've seen where that's gotten us over the past 60 years with a new generation of people like myself who can't own, right? Yeah. And so, yeah, it frustrates me, because I think I think that we're getting to a tipping point where people are going to start understanding that there's two paths forward. There's a path forward where land ownership remains privatized, or there's a path forward where we solve this problem not by creating new landowners, but by spreading the wealth a little bit more.
4: Yeah, I mean, it's a question, can it scale? And I think it is very right to say, you know, we need to close the gaps between the, you know, racial haves and the have-nots and so on. And that's absolutely correct. But is everyone going to get to 100% ownership? Like, it feels like I'm reminded of, like, Romania explicitly ran essentially kind of a chain letter scheme as a way to build wealth in the early 90s after the kind of Iron Curtain fell. And, like, it was just obviously a pyramid scheme, and, like, this clearly couldn't work, and they just, but this was an official government program. Like, this will build wealth. It's like, common sense would show this wouldn't work for much longer. And I think home ownership doesn't have that same kind of instability, but it doesn't scale. And I don't know. It's frustrating.
3: Yeah, that's interesting. I had not heard of that Romania example.
4: I believe it's called Caritas, but it's a fascinating little example. But yeah, you mentioned Josh Vincent earlier, and Josh Vincent, I think, is a great example of someone who is doing practical work, but he has been based entirely in Pennsylvania. Pennsylvania is the most fertile territory for reforms. Other territories have more obstacles. So why don't you speak a bit on that? Because I know that in the newsletters you're sending out, you're talking a lot about constitutional and state level obstacles and challenges. So speak on that a bit.
3: Yeah, I really want to find the place that's most likely to implement and spend all of my time there. And right now, you know, there's a lot of good movement, but there's not one place I think is most likely to implement. You know, Detroit was that for a second, but I joined post Mayor Duggan announcing he was running as an independent and for governor, which means that Democrats don't want to make him happy right now, so they will not authorize him. I should get more involved in Pennsylvania. I think Pennsylvania is very fertile ground, but I think that there might be some degrees of misunderstandings as to how much state constitutions need to change in terms of uniformity clauses.
4: Sure.
3: So for those who don't know, uniformity clauses say all property taxes, all taxes must be levied uniformly. And then some states have, you know, specifically say that real property is one class of tax, which means that you cannot separate out land and buildings, because if you were to tax land higher, that's not a uniform tax compared to buildings. It turns out that Pennsylvania has a uniformity clause, and yet it's completely constitutional. That's because the way it writes it out is it does not specify real property as one class. It just says all classes of property must be, and subclasses must be, taxed uniformly. Well, land and buildings are very obviously two different types of property. And so that's how it's been constitutional in Pennsylvania. Now, you know, go over to Washington State. Washington State has a very strict definition of uniformity. It says that real

0: has been proven effective to combat housing crises in Pennsylvania. And that is recommended by the National Housing Crisis Task Force as one of its tools to combat the housing crisis for cities' governments. And so cities are trying to access this one tool that national housing experts are saying works, and they can't. And so that's why I'm a bit optimistic, and why I think that we should not, overwhelm people by thinking that we need state constitutional level changes to implement land value taxes. We can just exempt buildings and have land value taxes.
1: So I guess we have 50 states, and I think some are definite no-go zones. I mean, California, famously, Prop 13 is a very strict ad valorem, ban. I believe Measure 5 in Oregon is about as strict. I don't know if they explicitly have ad valorem bans in the other places like that. I'm not positive I know which do. But is there, are there places that are kind of considered, well, that will take constitutional levels other than California?
0: Right now, California, and I have not done too much look into Oregon, but I think I'm under the impression that it's really tough in both of those states.
1: Yeah.
0: And those happen to also be, the two blue states with the most amount of control, right? And so I have a feeling that most other states are fine, essentially.
1: Yeah. They incubate the Georgist radicals because they have to swing for the grand slam while everyone else can do their kind of more practical stuff.
0: Yeah, and California is just a scary place to do politics. Once Prop 13's fixed, then maybe there's room. And I know that there's a Common Ground chapter out there that's doing good work. It just scared me. So I'm impressed that they have their heads on.
1: Yeah, I mean, a year and a half ago, I mean, you've mentioned a few places doing study bills. A year and a half ago, State Assembly member Alex Lee put forward the study bill, and I was going to speak on it, but then it was axed last second based on the fact it was an absolute scorched earth campaign by kind of sprawl home builders, highway associations, and of course, apartment association and so on. I mean, for a study bill, which I'll say frankly is not a big deal. I'm not even that excited about.
0: That's the wild part. Study bills are purposely meant to appease, the small little Georgist organizations or whoever. I mean, study bills are given all the time.
1: It was funny how much that scared them. And I consider a study bill most of the time a failure. It's you're locked in to 5 to 10 years of inaction. Usually I call that an L.
0: Yeah, no, I mean, study bills are given to appease the one assembly member who's interested and make it seem like something's happening, but not usually a study bill means nothing's happening.
1: Yeah.
0: But sometimes it can mean good things, especially if you use it correctly. So
1: one more question, and I'm pretty ignorant about this home rule, because I know this is kind of the history of Ohio and LVT. Was Tom L. Johnson in Cleveland was fighting against larger interests, including Mark Hanna, about could Cleveland have more power locally to enact LVT? And there was a big fight. And I think in the end, they really, really restricted home rule in Ohio for municipalities. How unusual is that? How much is that a blocker? It's a very hostile state legislature right now in any case, but how much is home rule something that is important or needs to be thought about here?
0: I maybe I'm not the expert on home rule, other than I think it's a possibility, right? So Josh Vincent was the one who says that the New York can implement right now because cities can request home rule to implement a land value tax. So actually, land value tax a city could implement if they did home rule. But home rule charters are sort of hard to form and require a referendum, I believe, from the city, from the residents.
1: Hmm.
0: So it's harder than just a city council member voting in favor of a bill. So it's good that New York is trying to authorize. I'm not sure of other examples. I'm sure there's a lot of other states where a city could just request a home rule charter to do this. But from my understanding, the states that are starting to operate more and more control over cities, and possibly that's just going to be a trend that continues, although hopefully it's a trend that somewhat turns around because cities are losing the power to implement things.
1: Yeah.
0: So.
1: I mean, if you ask me, I think that the rise of the metro level government, which I think I am most familiar with California, and we have everything from ABAC, SANDAG, SCAG, all these different kind of county conglomerations, which are becoming more distinct power sources. In the Bay Area, for example, I think if you really ask me, MTC, which is involved with transit, really should

0: be, in some sense, the center of political power of this area. I mean, they've essentially kind of joined with ABAG. And I think if you're talking about dealing with housing affordability, municipalities, maybe you can try to fix them, maybe you can try to have them annexed and grow, but I really do think that people have to be kind of practical. People move to metro areas. People think in terms of metro areas. That really right. should be a source of kind of political action. I again, throughout the country, I don't know, in some places, you have metro areas across state boundaries. Boy, that's tricky. I mean...
1: Yeah. Yeah, I mean, I'm from, you know, calling out of the D.C. metro area right now. And
0: yeah,
1: what WMATA, our transit line, does operate a lot of, you know, planning and works with this, a lot of city and state governments, you know, through the three, D.C., Maryland, Virginia. And so it is interesting. But I think you're right that metro areas are becoming important sources. It's just a question of what does governance look like over a metro area? And is there incentive for... you know, the mayor of Phoenix to give up control to a random metro conglomerate over themselves or, right, I don't know.
0: I mean, if California is any indication, as ABAG and MTC get more power, you get a lot of small cities kicking and screaming. It's not easy. I'm not going to say it's easy at all, but I think that this might be something in the bleeding edge of what more places will have to see if you're really getting, you know, housing production and equity higher, because yeah, I think the classic routes of localism certainly have limits. We're seeing that,
1: right?
0: But that actually brings up in mind. You talk about services, and you mentioned equity tests. So speak on exactly. I guess are these places that local jurisdictions are currently, you know, have their, you know, feet to the fire in, and like are actually need to get in compliance? Tell me more about the equity tests.
1: Yeah, I think there's what we call an assessment equity test or an assessment accuracy test. In the assessment world, there's a series of tests that they run to make sure that their assessments are good. And I think the way to think about this is horizontally and vertically. Horizontally meaning that if you and I own a very similar house in very similar parts of town, you and I are going to be taxed at the same dollar amount. And actually, this horizontal equity issue is what assessors get yelled at the most for, because odds are if you and I are both teachers in the local high school, then you and I probably own a very similar house and we're talking about our property taxes. If I find out that I'm paying double my tax than you, then I'm going to my assessor's office the next day and saying, look at both of our houses. These should be assessed the same. You know, they're not. So horizontal equity is very important. But from a policy standpoint, there's also vertical equity, which is if I'm in a low-income community and, you know, you're in a higher-income community with a nicer house, are you paying proportionally higher tax to the value of your property? And so that's also important, yet you know, assessors maybe hear a little bit less about it because multiple reasons. But for me, you know, there's been studies out of the University of Chicago that have done these analyses all, you know, across most counties across the United States. You can check out the Property Tax Fairness Project. And they find systematically that low-income communities, you know, the communities where in the 10th or 20th percentile of property values are usually over-assessed. And then you go to the 80th, 90th, 100th percentile of property values, and those are under-assessed compared to their true sales value. And so our, you know, the open source algorithms that we're creating, Lars and I, are capable of checking this accuracy and ensuring that property valuations are accurate using sales data, using property data, and then testing the equity of them. So that way jurisdictions can know. And so one example is in Baltimore, where we're working, there's seven vacant parcels right next to seven parcels with row homes on top or housing on top. And you ask yourself, okay, those are similarly zoned, literally right next to each other, neighboring parcels. The land value of the vacant parcel should be the same as the land value of the row houses. The land value of the row houses is said to be $20,000. And then the land value of the vacant parcels is said to be $2,000 by the assessor.
0: Hmm.
1: It means that the vacant land is significantly undervalued, that the assessor doesn't understand the value of the vacant land to the degree of 10x. It should be valued upwards of, you know, up around $20,000. And it's these sorts of tests and, you know, that help us understand the degree to which Baltimore is under assessing vacant land. And it's somewhere in the tunes of $400 to $500 million worth of under assessment. And so these are things that city council members should care about, and county council members and assessor's offices.
0: Yeah, so I guess it's a question of should. So I guess it's a question of should you be doing it because it's in your own interest? You know, you could be richer, you could leave money on the table. Should you be doing it because it's a political liability not to do it? I think when I see things like the kind of inequities in Detroit, you look at foreclosures, which, you know, disproportionately, there's both a class and racial element to, you know, how foreclosures are on the outskirts of low-income, cheaper housing on cheaper land. And I think it makes people outraged. And I think that, I think increasingly is becoming apparent to people and is actually getting people kicked out of office. But I also, when it comes to the strict scrutiny of racial impact, if an assessor's office is just, let's say, for example, let's say there's an assessor's office which is just explicitly racist, like, let's say in the most blatant ways, yeah. In what ways is that policed?
1: Right now, it's if I'm a black homeowner and I recognize that they're significantly over-assessing me, then I would go and appeal to the county assessor and say, oh, this is wrong.
0: Sure.
1: But there's no, in my opinion, it does not seem like there's great oversight of these issues right now.
0: I guess State Board of Equalization is supposed to do that.
1: Yeah, there's the state boards, and I'm sure that's, you know, if you're the most racist and it's very evident that, you know, this would make its way up to the state board.
0: Yeah.
1: But property tax is the number one source of revenue for local governments, and it feels to me like there's not enough attention paid to them in terms of how they're run, in terms of both laws and in terms of what the assessment practices actually are, and then how they incentivize the development structures that we want. So I think that's exactly to your point why we should pay more attention to property taxes.
0: Is there any current strings to federal stuff? I know a lot of times for like affirmatively furthering fair housing proposals, they can pull affordable housing funds. I'm not sure that's really going, if you're a place that is classist, I'm not sure that they really care that much. There's always talk about tying stuff they actually do care about, like highway funds and other federal earmarks. Right now, is there a connection between assessor's equity and any of those kind of federal goodies, or not really?
1: No, and I do think that this is an area that HUD should pay more attention to. And so, you know, we talked earlier about what HUD does. HUD does a lot of technical assistance work. That is, they partner up with cities and help them create housing affordability plans. They help them, and HUD is not just housing, it's also urban development. So we give out community development grants and all sorts of development grants. So we help cities understand how they can develop better and incentivize more development. And I think that it's through those technical assistance resources that HUD could be paying more attention to property taxes and property tax structures in cities and states. You know, we'll see if that happens. I'm certainly hoping that it does, and I'm pushing for it. So I keep telling everybody at HUD that they should pay more attention to property taxes.
0: Yeah, it's fascinating to hear from someone with the experience. I suppose the court system should be a form of oversight, but in general, they're kind of very unlikely to really intervene. Episode of the show we did quite a bit ago was talking about a paper about the Nordlinger decision in California, which was basically saying that Prop 13 should be considered unconstitutional. And really, the argument in this paper is it was clearly unconstitutional because the you mentioned horizontal and vertical equity, the injustice of that was so facially, you know, I guess egregious that it failed the rational basis test, which is the hard way to actually overturn something. If they did it over strict scrutiny over racial lines, I bet Nordlinger probably could have, or kind of a similar case, could have actually overturned it early, right? At this point, I don't know if that ship has sailed.
1: Well, and this is where the uniformity clauses do come in handy, right?
0: Yeah. Well,
1: and you know, there's a lawsuit out in New York on the assessment practices. But if all classes have to be taxed uniformly, but you're not assessing my property correctly according, you know, and systematically fail, you know, state and city governments are given some flexibility to make mistakes. But if you're systematically screwing up, then there are certainly bases for lawsuits. And I know I've talked to a couple of you know, people, you know, interested in property taxes and from different universities who think that there's going to be more and more lawsuits on these assessment fronts and are interested in creating more lawsuits, I guess, on the assessment front.
0: That's exciting. So, I mean, I guess the equity, we're talking about the stick and carrot as far as that goes, but I guess more on the carrot side. Well, what's the pitch to local jurisdictions that this is not only to avoid people being angry and outraged, but in fact, they can, you know, as you say, unlocking land potential. What are cities, what are they leaving on the table right now?
1: Yeah, a lot of cities, the way it works is they go to their county. The way this works in most cities is they go to their county and say, we want this much money this year based on our budget. You are the ones who run our property tax assessments. Go out and get us that money and bring it back to us. But what they don't realize, and you know, some of them are starting to realize, is what if our county assessor is, you know, making mistakes and, you know, cheating the system? And you hear about these news cases occasionally where a county assessor gets forced out because the way they were drawing their neighborhood lines meant that they were, you know, quote, passing their ratio studies, which are their sort of assessment checks, even though they weren't. Most city council members and city planning departments care about the development potential of their area. And they also care about, you know, their low middle income neighborhoods. And they're looking for revenue because most city councils are very constrained on revenue. And so if they had a way of bringing in that more revenue in an equitable way, which is just saying to the county assessment office, like, hey, let's update the way we run our assessments. That way we're actually running our assessments accurately. And somehow when running it accurately, that's actually a policy decision. Because what it's saying is, oh, we're going to actually value vacant land more. So we're going to encourage the development of vacant land because it's going to be taxed more. Oh, we're going to tax the wealthy more, you know, the wealthy neighborhoods more, which is good for our low and middle income population who are our working class, and incentivizes more development in those neighborhoods. I think that's something that city officials care about. Now, assessment offices have their own reasons to care about, you know, checking their studies to make sure that they're not getting protests, because that's the number one source of like frustrating, time consuming actions that they take. And so they also care about accuracy for that reason, for a sort of separate reason than the city planning commission would care about it.
0: You mentioned that assessors might be cheating and even fudging or lying with statistics with ratio tests. I think Lars, he posted an interesting article on the Progress and Poverty Substack, not to be confused with the Progress and Poverty Institute, you know, but about mass appraisal, talking about ratio tests. So why don't you give a little bit about kind of the context here, what ratio tests, what they, I guess, you know, what they can be telling you, what they can be hiding, and so on.
1: Yeah, I think it goes back to my points earlier about horizontal and vertical equity. And so, you know, I recommend people read Lars's post, Mass Appraisal for the Masses, on the Progress of Poverty Substack. You know, there's these different nomenclature that assessors use that Lars introduces, but the root of what this is getting at is, are we taxing the same properties equally? And are we correctly assessing higher value properties as being higher value? And you know, without complicating it, I think I'll just leave it there. It's that simple. It's the vertical and horizontal equity pieces.
0: Yeah, I think, and the basic thesis of it is, you can have, let's say you're crooked and your cronies, you're giving them a discount and raising everyone else. You can hide that with one test. You can hide it with one of the other tests. But if you put them both together, you know, I think the combination of multiple tests, it is very hard to cheat them both at the same time.
1: I think that Lars has been like tinkering with how to cheat tests. So he tries to cheat his own tests sometimes and trying to sort of figure that out. But one thing could be said, which is, you know, to my horizontal equity point, which is I'm not paying more than you, which is what assessors care about. You know, even though we own the same house. The way you define what similar houses are and what neighborhoods are similar values and stuff, that's where the cheating can come into play. And so you create these quote neighborhoods and these clusters of neighborhoods, but what is a neighborhood and how is that objectively defined? And you know, if I end up failing my test, can I, you know, slightly change a neighborhood? Can I find the problematic areas and slightly change my neighborhood? Now, look, I'm not in the assessment world. I don't claim to know how often this happens. I've seen some news reports. but I presume that most assessors are good based on what Lars tells me, and most assessors actually care about their job. And based on my own experience as a bureaucrat, I think most people do. But yeah, there are those, you know, cheaters out there. So that's what these tests can get at.
0: Yeah, I like the cynicism in general, as opposed to kind of coming in too rosy-eyed. But on top of it, too, yeah, I do agree. I think there are some crooks everywhere, but most people, right, if anything, are lazier than crooked. And I think getting people who are lazy to kind of do a better job without really more sweat, I think that's make everyone happy. So I don't mean that pejoratively. It's a very human experience.
1: Right. And actually, sort of on a different track, I realize we haven't talked about yet is when it comes to property taxes and city officials, what they also don't realize is all the different ways that property tax systems are bad. And what I mean by that is not assessments. Let's assume assessments are perfect.
0: Sure.
1: Right now, in a lot of cities and states, we're taxing commercial buildings 5 to 10 times as much as residential buildings. So in Colorado, this happens through quote assessment ratios. So I'm an assessor, I value your home at $100,000 and I value a commercial property at $100,000. We apply an assessment ratio that's state required, where we multiply the commercial property by 30%. So it's actually worth $30,000 and your home by 6%. So your home's only worth $6,000. And then we assess taxes on those values. What this means is the residential building in Colorado is paying 5 times less in taxes for its value than the commercial building. But we're not done. We have homestead exemptions in Colorado. And so we throw those on top, which means that, you know, I assess my 10% tax on your $6,000, and then you get $400 off on top of that. And so it's like, what systems are these creating? In Indiana, they have what's called circuit breakers, which means you can't get taxed more than 1% of your residential building and 2% of other buildings and 3% of other buildings. It turns out that South Bend, Indiana, where I've modeled their property tax system, 92% of property hits the circuit breaker limit, which means that South Bend can reshuffle how they, you know, they can raise their property tax rate to 100% and they would not make more money. And you know, that means that they can implement a land value tax and shift some of the tax from buildings to land, but odds are all those properties are going to hit the circuit breaker limit anyways. And then of course you stack on top homestead exemptions and other tax credits that Indiana has. And we realize that we've created these very complex systems, and it's no reason it doesn't work, because most city council members don't even understand how complex their state's property tax systems are. And so I think if Georgians could pay more attention to just fixing property tax structures, it would be great.
0: So I wonder in response to that, how much of these systems is won't fix working as intended. I mean, there's the classic story of California, summarized as bring back the crooked assessor, which was huge ratios of commercial properties being taxed more than residential. And I think people who came in with the best of intentions fixed that, and they equalized the ratios, commercial and residential being taxed at equal rates. And what happened was, at least the perception was, this is unfair to residents. This is unfair to the voting public. And there is a disparity of who owns commercial properties in what numbers and the number of voters among residential properties. So even if there is kind of, in a larger sense, an inequity, if you switch this ratio, it's perhaps very good politics to give a sop to residential. And I guess that's a question to you. How do you not have that imbalance? Because that's just how democracy works.
1: It's perfect politics, which is a shame, unless you're smart and you reflip the conversation, which is what Progress and Poverty Institute did recently, when they put out a report in New York emphasizing this very issue, which is, you know, if you look at the quote effective tax rate, what people end up paying compared to their property's worth after all of these random assortments of, you know, credits and exemptions and deductions, it turns out that, you know, commercial is paying more than residential. But residential in this case means single family.
0: Yes.
1: And actually, the multifamily units are paying significantly more. And so what this means is that renters are footing the bill for single family wealthy homeowners.
0: Yep.
1: And if you flip the conversation that way, well, okay, homeowners still are the ones who vote the most, and renters aren't necessarily a source of political power, but it's more of a source of political power than the few commercial owners you have in the area, right? And people are starting to care about these issues more, due in part to the YIMBY movement, due in part to the rising housing crisis. And so that's a way to sort of stack onto that sort of resentment of you know, the homeowner, that I think is building up in a lot of our cities. And so flipping the conversation is important. I think more studies need to be done on what the impact of taxing commercial properties significantly more than residential is. I don't think I'm like opposed in principle to like, all right, let's give some tax breaks to residential. Like, homes are more important than businesses, probably. But like, there's got to be some massive distortionary effects, especially to the degree we see the difference in like Colorado and other places.
0: I wonder, you know, like a homestead exemption, if you think about it, like that's kind of like a UBI to every resident, except means tested of only if you're a landowner. Like, okay, isn't that, well, how about just give everyone some money? I mean, it seems like that's really unfair to renters. And if you frame it that way, there's a lot of people just not getting what they deserve.
1: It is a bit wild. And in part, I think this is where land value taxes come into play, because it is also wild that if I invest $200,000 to build a house or a building or whatever I build, it's one of the only things I can invest my money in that ends up getting taxed every single year. You know, when I make my income, I pay a tax the first year and never pay a tax on my income this year again. Yeah. I pay a tax on my income next year. So the building tax is actually one of the most weird taxes that we have in that regard. And I think that's in part why we have these homestead exemptions, is because we're like, oh, it's unfair that they buy once and pay every year. But if we flip the script and said, all right, that's true with the building, but not with the land, because the land is something to be used every year. Like, you know, you're
0: it's a service fee.
1: Yeah.
0: Yeah. Or the other way, it's flipped around. If you have a wealth tax, then that is a mark to market, you know. And of course, there's a lot of people saying that a wealth tax is inherently unconstitutional for that reason, unless it's, right, you know, adapted. But yeah, it's a lot of moving parts.
1: Yeah, and one thing you could do is just exempt $1 million of building. You know, if you want a wealth tax, we could have a wealth tax on buildings, which buildings are a decent place to have a wealth tax because buildings can't move.
0: Yeah.
1: But it is, you know, for the middle moderate income family, it is, in my opinion, a little bit unfair that it's one of the taxes where they have to pay on their building every year, and it disincentivizes the development of that, because, you know, so let's shift that. You know, if we just exempt $1 million of building, then that's somewhat of a land value tax that still has a wealth tax on top of it later on as buildings become more valuable. But
0: yeah, and I think that the true Georgist proposal would be untaxed structure. But I think the common sense is, it's like, if it's an old crappy structure, boy, like that, I don't know. Like, it's, I think you see the foreclosures in a place like Detroit. It's valueless land that they get foreclosed on. Nothing happens with it. There's no like actual hot potato thing. No one wants it. They're getting taxed on like an $80,000 structure, which is probably overassessed, worthless land. It's like, boy, what are we doing here and why? You know, it's, you know, deeply regressive. And I mean, the dead weight is obvious, since dead weight in the form of people getting kicked to the street for no reason.
1: Yeah. It's like these, you know, Detroit is the perfect example. There's a lot of $80,000 homes that are occupied, and they have to pay a decent amount of tax because property values are low in Detroit. Yeah, it's weird. And now we shouldn't, like, you know, at Georgia's, no, we should tax land, but not the property. Yeah.
0: Yeah, and I mean, that's land that isn't worth much. So, like, there's just no real argument. Also, one thing, too, you talk about kind of location and I guess also how it's perceived. I do think there's a certain innumeracy that kind of rises to the fore of people would say, okay, you know, this house is 100,000, this house is 500,000, this house is 1 million. But you talk about the land value in a city core, and you're talking about something that's like, oh, how much is that building worth? How much is that land worth? And you're talking about 8 figures easy, if not 9 figures for a lot of these places. It's like, that's a lot of money. And if you really do tweaks only in cities, only to like CBD type massive, massive land values, I think that's the huge amount of money that cities are really leaving on the table. I know some people have proposed in the past, what if you have like an LVT zone that doesn't really touch the residential areas, but really gets the business core? That could be a ton of money.
1: And And that's not a foreign concept to city council members or city planning officials who all the time are doing TIFs, tax increment financing areas, or assessment districts. This is in part what Maryland is trying to pass right now. Hopefully pass next year, is within a mile of transit corridors allowing land value tax. And you think of a mile within transit corridors, that's actually the land that probably Georgians care most about, right?
0: Yeah.
1: I've talked to a few farmers, and I still have not cracked the code on agriculture, but farmers are really mad at the massive amounts of land speculation going on by massive corporations. But I still don't quite get what a land value tax would look like in rural areas, in complete honesty.
0: Also, because soil depletion, that's tough. That's an improvement.
1: Yeah, right. The improvements feel so tied to the land in on farms. Mile of transit corridors, that would be a great implementation of the land value tax. And it's a great way to tie. I mean, part of my philosophy is, let's talk about this like common sense. This is not, let's not talk about this in terms of tax structures as much as possible. And let's tie it to either the housing crisis or transit, right? And so that's why I think this bill is passed the state Senate this year. And hopefully next year we'll pass both, is because it's tied to transit-oriented development, which is something cities care about. Cities don't like talking about taxes too much, unless it makes them more money. But
0: yeah, and I think you mentioned in Maryland explicit ways of dealing with vacant parcels differently. And I think, talk about city cores, that's hugely valuable land. And I think a lot of times you say, oh yeah, it all comes out in the wash. You have a bunch of buildings, you have a bunch of land, we tax it in a way that balances development, it mostly works. But in almost every city core, you see vacant parcels sit empty for years or decades. I think people say this isn't working the way you'd expect it to. This isn't SimCity. you don't have these vacant lands there.
1: Right. And cities want that land, by the way. If you particularly these types of cities like Baltimore or South Bend, you talk to the city planning officials, they want to expand their land bank. And not because they want like land. I mean, they're city officials, they don't profit from this. They want to be able to do with that land as they see best fit for the city. And so that's in part the pitch to cities, is you have all this vacant land that people are just sitting on. What if you could put it into your land bank and redevelop it, and get, give it out to somebody who will develop on it?
0: And transit projects too. Is it a big sieve where every time you do stuff, you have to get land acquisition at the top of the market, and it's just a huge waste of money? As opposed to if you're using land efficiently, it's an efficiency argument. And I don't know. I think there's a lot of different angles from people who are thinking more about fairness, and people think just more about the practicalities of not wasting money on this stuff.
1: Exactly.
0: So yeah, I mean, we're getting close to an hour. Anything that you want to make sure we cover that we haven't so far?
1: No. I recommend any listener who's interested in land value assessments and stuff, reach out. You can go to our website at landeconomics.org. We're obviously posting a lot on the Progress and Poverty Substack. We invite guest contributors anytime you want. And if you know of your local elected is interested, or know of somebody interested who's in an organization that has some sway in your local area, let's get connected. The more connections, the better.
0: Yeah, I think I really appreciate the focusing on just updates, month by month about stuff happening in areas. And if different areas, more exciting. If you know people living in New York but not in New York City, that's a really exciting sort of energy there. So we'll see if we have upstate New York folks, become more active in the movement.
1: Yes, if you're in upstate New York, please reach out.
0: Sure. But yeah, it's been a pleasure, and I look forward to hearing more in the future.
1: Thank you so much, Mark.
0: Cool.
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And at the bottom of every hour, a track recently added to our rotation of the very latest music in our library.

0: When it comes to a gun suicide attempt, all it takes is a moment.
1: Heather and I had an argument just like any other couple. I was lost. I had snapped. I had a gun and I was going to take my own life. Heather helped me realize that there was still a life to live for the better of myself, my family. My weapon is now safely put away.
0: A moment of crisis can happen to anyone. 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

This is Zootopia on KZSU Stanford, playing tracks from albums our DJs have played the most over the last 25 years. 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

0: tecnologia. Esse nome é a peste mesmo pra falar. É a febre do rato mesmo, deu a gota.
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This is Zootopia on KZSU Stanford, playing tracks from albums our DJs have played the most over the last 25 years. And at the bottom of every hour, a track recently added to our rotation of the very latest music in our library.

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1: This is satisfaction.
0: Some grits. Suck it to me. 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

0: just didn't want it bad enough. 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
1: On the car ride home after the game, when you think you're helping by telling me what I did wrong and what I need to work on, all I hear is that I'm not good enough, that I'm supposed to be perfect, that it's not okay to lose. 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

0: This is Zootopia on KZSU Stanford, playing tracks from albums our DJs have played the most over the last 25 years. 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
1: I wasn't expecting love, but I wasn't expecting that.

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That's Redimidos with Jesús Vidal from his Base y Fundamento album. Maria Lara brought us Jesús from the album with the same title. And Kike Pavón started this set off with En Tu Nombre from his Diseño Original album. 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It's curated sounds from any time, any place, mostly rooted in jazz, soul, and funk. 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

That's Tamaya J with Love for Your Name from her album Love for Your Name. Israel A New Breed brought us Your Name Is Great from New Season. Kirk Franklin and the New Nation Project brought us Something About the Name of Jesus. And Ann Wilson started this set off with Something About That Name from her album entitled My Jesus. Now I'm going to read those titles one more time. Something About That Name, Something About the Name of Jesus, Your Name Is Great, and Love for Your Name. You're right, we do have a theme, and it comes out of Psalm 135, verses 1 and 3. This is what it says. Praise the Lord. Praise the name of the Lord. Praise Him, you servants of the Lord. Praise the Lord, for the Lord is good. Sing praise to His name, for that is pleasant. Amen. May the Lord add a blessing to the reading, the hearing, and most importantly, the doing of His word. Keep it locked right here. KZSU 90.1 FM, Stanford. Oh, yeah.

If you've been touched in some way by the ministry of these songs that have gone forth, and you want to give your life to Christ for the first time, or rededicate your life and put him back in his rightful place as king of your life, don't waste another second. Let's pray. Say, Father, I acknowledge that I need you in my life. Come into my life. Cleanse me from all of my sins through the precious blood of your dear son, Jesus. And I will live for you as you show me how. Now rejoice and be exceedingly glad because your sins are forgiven and all of heaven is rejoicing. Come on and give God some praise.

who is worthy to be praised. I will call on the name of the Lord, who is worthy to be praised. I will call on the name of the Lord, who is worthy to be praised.

That's Todd Delaney with Psalms 18, I Will Call on the Name, from his album entitled Back to the Book. Before that, Shirley Murdoch brought us an invitation to make Jesus Christ our Lord and Savior. John 3:16 says this, "For God so loved the world that he gave his only begotten Son, that whoever believes in him should not perish, but have everlasting life." If you've made the decision today to make Jesus Christ your Savior, we would love to hear from you. You can send us an email to jesus@kzsu.stanford.edu. We would love to pray with you, to encourage you, and to celebrate your newfound faith. That's what our show is all about. It's called Lift Jesus Higher, after all. And that's what we aim to do. Amen? Keep it locked right here on KZSU 90.1 FM, Stanford. Hello.

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1: Open your Bibles to 1 Peter, the 4th chapter. It says in the 12th verse, it says, Beloved. Who's beloved? All right, beloved. Think it not strange concerning the fiery trial. What kind of trial?
2: Fire.
1: That means it burns. Think it not strange concerning the fiery trial, which is to try you, as though some strange thing had happened unto you. But rejoice, rejoice, rejoice, inasmuch as you are partakers of Christ's sufferings when you're going through it. You're suffering for the kingdom, not for your own foolishness. Because in the midst of that fire, in the midst of that pain, when you overcome it, power comes in. Power develops. Because you've proven that this thing that is hitting you cannot move you. And that develops a force in you that the enemy cannot overcome. When the pain and the things attack you and move you the wrong way, then what happens there is you've proven that you're not strong enough to stand in the midst of the fire. Praise God. Got a little miracle over there. Hallelujah. Praise God. So you've allowed things to overcome you. You've allowed situations to overcome you. You've allowed people to overcome you. You've allowed pain to overcome you. You've allowed desires to overcome you. And you've proven that you're not strong enough to compete, that the devil can take you out. But when you have this thing hit you and it doesn't move you, I mean, it might give you a few moments of being bothered, sort of, but you say, God still said this, I'm going this way, then you become a partaker of his glory. And his glory is power. And that glory will be revealed in you, and you'll be exceedingly glad and joyful as a result. Hallelujah.
2: Yes.
1: So, all of us, Job said, man is born for troubles. Troubles come. There's nowhere the Bible says you're not going to have troubles and problems. As a matter of fact, it says the opposite. But the Lord said there is a way for it to be overcome. And therefore, he who overcomes will I grant to sit in my throne, even as I overcame and am sat in my Father's throne. That's what Jesus said. So we can overcome, and Jesus intends for us to overcome. Let's look at a quick survey. Turn to Romans 3. This is called Rapping About Faith. And I'm going to take the slow and basic, so that even the ones who know this can still get re-edified. Because sometimes you need to hear the things you think you know already. And the things that you don't know, well, this is great. It'll bring it out. So let's look at a few things here. It says in the third verse, for what if some did not believe? Shall their unbelief make the faith of God be without effect? In other words, when God says something, so what if some people don't believe? Shall their unbelief make God's word be of none effect? I don't think so. It says, God forbid. Yea, let God be true, what his word says, and let every man be a liar. When you're saying something contrary to the word. For as it is written, that thou mightest be justified in thy sayings, and thou mightest overcome when thou art judged. So when you believe what God says, then it takes you, you're starting on the road to victory. Okay? Look at 1 Corinthians 15. Okay, it says, behold, I show you a mystery. We shall not all sleep or die, but we shall all be changed in a moment, in the twinkling of an eye, at the last trump. For the trump shall sound, and the dead shall be raised incorruptible, and we shall be changed. For this corruptible must put on incorruption, and this mortal must put on immortality. Now, this is talking about the rapture. But you can take this to another level of meaning, specifically where it says this corruption must put on incorruption. So therefore, it is the corrupt things that come at you, things that appeal to your flesh, appeal to your mind, and appeal to your thoughts and desires and emotions, that corrupts you, the self man. And it says, in order for you to overcome, you must put on incorruption. Well, what is incorruption? Are you guys asleep tonight? What is incorruption? That we have now. His word. Yes. His word and our newborn spirit. Although you can defile yourself again, but basically his word, which is given to us, is incorruption. So when we put on his word, then that defeats the corruption in us and brings forth God's purposes. Are we still there? And so as a result, he says, 57th verse, thanks be to God. Give him thanks. Who gives us the victory through our Lord Jesus Christ. God gives us the victory. I don't care what it is, God gives us the victory. But I don't feel it. God gives us the victory. It doesn't look like it. God gives us the victory. Who gave it to it? God. Amen. All right. Turn to the second chapter of 2 Corinthians. Now, what does Satan do? What's his language?
2: Lie.
1: Okay. So it says in the 11th verse, lest Satan should get an advantage of us, we are not be ignorant of his devices. As a matter of fact, it says we are not ignorant of his devices because the word has been implanted in us. And once we draw it up and lean on it, the revelation of what to do about the devil will come to us automatically. So we are not ignorant of his games. It's only when you lean to the arm of the flesh that you get defeated. And here's what you need to know. But say, yeah, what if I get mixed up? Okay, 14th verse. Now thanks be to God. Give him thanks. Who some of the time causes us to triumph. Who, when he's in the mood, will cause you to triumph. God will always cause you to triumph. God always. God always causes you to triumph in Christ and makes manifest the savor or the smell of his knowledge by us in every place. When that knowledge is operating in you, it puts off a sweet smell. You ever see people say, that person's got a sweet spirit? It's because that's that sweetness of the Lord coming out of them. But the key thing you need to understand, you say, well, I don't know if I can overcome. It says God always causes you to triumph. Now, triumph doesn't mean it's just going to go away and everything's going to be smooth. But you will overcome it. It will not defeat you. It will not destroy you. It will not take you out of the path of righteousness. As a matter of fact, often it will develop you into it. He always causes you to triumph. So the word discouragement should never enter your vocabulary. That's a word that belongs with defeat, destroy, discouragement, despair, devil, demons, all those D words. They do not come from God. And the reason you're going through those is because you're looking at what you see rather than what God said. Yeah, this problem's going on, but God said he's going to cause me to triumph. Yeah, circumstances, but I'm going to focus on what God said. He causes me to triumph. Sometimes, no. Most of the time, no. Always. He causes me to triumph. Always. All right. Look at 1 John, 4th chapter. Okay. In the 4th verse, it says, in the 4th chapter, 1 John, it says, you are of God. Who's of God? You are. All of you who have been born again. You are of God. In John, the 1st chapter, it says, as many as received him gave he authority to become sons of God. Not born, not of the will of man, nor of the flesh, but of God. You are not born of man. Your flesh may have surrounded you, but you, the real you, the part of you that's going to live forever, is spirit. And that part is now born, reborn of God. So it doesn't matter what your flesh feels like and thinks and has had habits of doing, you are born of God, and you need to tell your flesh, shut up. Get in line with God, because I'm of God. I ain't of you no more. You're going to be a feast for the worms. I'm going to heaven. So why should I be listening to you anyway? You just a bunch of puddle of cells and protoplasm and all whatever we made out of, you know. Okay. So, for me to follow my flesh is like following a piece of meat. And there's this big fat flesh blob of meat, and you, oh, where's this meat going today? Oh, you know, people are hungry and they like meat, so wherever the meat's going, it must be, it's going to lead me to the people. Well, yeah, it'll lead you to the people, but it'll lead you to flesh people. You know what the word says? Carnal means? Well, you know what carnal means. Carnal comes from a Latin word which means meat. Chili con carne, which means chili with meat. So it says you're a meathead. So when you're carnal, you're following the old natural flesh meathead attitudes, the kind that's got people dying all over the world, and to continue to be like that. And eventually it will catch up with them, because you can't go anywhere else, because it has no life and power in and of itself. And you following it, and it's going to lead you to destruction if you don't stop doing that. You have life in yourself, because God has life in himself and he lives inside of you. You are of God. It says you are of God. You are of God. You are of God. You are of God. And you're his, one of his little children. And God knows every one of his little children by name. Every aspect of you in your life, he knows you the same way we can do with our kids, with one or two. God is so vast, he knows billions. And he can deal with each one of us individually. You are not a number. You are an individual. You were purposely born for a specific reason. 90% of, I won't say 90%, but the majority of people never find out why they were born. They never come to the conclusion of what they were created for. They chase rainbows all their life. They live and die and go to hell. Unfortunately. They didn't believe existed. Although, if you look around, you can see evil everywhere. So what makes you think it ain't true? But you need to understand that you are of God. You are no longer what you used to be. That's why it says renew your mind. Because it's your mind that's tripped. The rebirth actually took place. It's your mind that doesn't recognize that. The rebirth has made you new, but your mind is still thinking like your old man because it's not renewed. But you need to get it straight. You are of God and you're one of his little children. And it says you have already, past tense, overcome them. Who is them? Everything that you face is you. You have overcome them. Why? Because greater is he that is. And where is he? In you. The greater one is in you, and he's greater than anything that is in this world that you're going to face. I don't care what it is. He is greater than that, and he's stronger than that. And he can take you and keep you and protect you and develop you and bring you into victory no matter what it is that faces you, no matter how strong it may seem to be. God has the ability to overcome through you. And when the devil sees God operating through you, he will back off. He may come through people at you, but the Spirit of God in you will run that demon off. Because once that demon sees God is operating here, uh-oh. In the name of Jesus, there's been just numerous of people who have said, people come up to rob them. And we've got one couple cases that said the guy told, thank a brother over there said, the guy told him he was going to kill him as soon as he got to robbing. And he started speaking the name of Jesus on him, and the guy ended up getting witnessed to. That spirit backed off. And then the man started talking. And what happened was, he just told him. He said, you know what, man? I was going to kill you. I already had it in my mind. I had made up my mind. He said, but when you start talking about Jesus, something hit me inside. And I wanted to talk about the Lord. Because that spirit had to let go of his mind. Because the greater one spoke through him. Amen. He is greater in you. Turn to 5. See, it's because we do not identify with this that we have problems. We identify with our old self and our dumb friends who ain't born again, who have no conception of life, and you following them, and you got life in you. And they got death in them. You're supposed to be pulling them out, but you follow them. You got to quit listening to the devil. It says, for fourth verse, for whatsoever is born of God, and that includes your ministry. Whatever is born of God overcomes the world. And this is the victory that overcomes the world, even our faith. Then it says, who is he that overcomes? Now it's talking about you individually. But he that believeth that Jesus is the Son of God. So it's talking about whatever and whoever. It doesn't matter. If it's born of God, it'll overcome. If you're born of God, you'll overcome. It's like the brother was testifying tonight. He overcame. All the elements came at him, said, brother, you're going into the debtor's prison. Not really, but you know. It's like, get out, dig some ditches or something, because you're not going to have no victory. You're in a problem. Calamity's getting ready to hit you. And he said, no, I believe God. What is the victory that overcomes the world? Our faith. Our faith. He believed God. And as a result of believing God, he got victory. Amen. Now, it's real easy for you to let go of your faith and go by what you feel and what you think. But the word is God's final authority. The word of God is his word, period. And it is, well, I'm getting a little ahead of myself. I'll get back to that. So these and many more scriptures all say that we have victory over our troubles and over our problems. And one more area, turn to Romans 6. Let's start in the 12th verse. It says, let not sin reign, therefore, in your mortal body. That means rule. Let it not. It says let it not because that means you have the ability to choose for it to or not to. So it says, let not sin reign or rule in your mortal body, that you should obey it in the lust thereof. Neither yield your members, that means all your parts or any of your parts, as instruments of unrighteousness unto sin. See, you have free choice and you can control it. So it says, don't yield to it, but yield yourself unto God as those who are alive from the dead, and your members as instruments. And that word really in Greek, it also means weapons. So you'll use your members as weapons of righteousness unto God. So when my thoughts are operating, I can use them as a weapon to defeat the devil. I can use it as a weapon of defeat for me, depending on what I yield to. But it says, for sin, and that means that's the personification of sin. That means the man of sin and all his works and all his workers shall not have dominion over you. The devil does not have power over you. The devil does not have power over you. The devil does not have power over you. Amen? Now, if you remove the not for the not heads, then it says the devil has power over you. But put the not back where it belongs. It says the devil has not power over you. Because you're not under the law anymore, but you're under grace. That means God gives you supernatural ability to overcome. Grace is God's divine enabling power to put you over in the things that you and your flesh cannot do of itself. You and your natural man are not strong enough to handle. Grace gives you the ability to. Situations get too tough for you, say, grace, Lord. Thank you for your grace. And it enables you to go through the most awful, enduring things. Christians have been burnt at stakes, pulled apart with fish hooks, thrown in bags of snakes, crucified, fed to lions, different kinds of animals, burnt, and all kinds of torments. And today, even, there's about 60% of the body of Christ is still very much under persecution. All through Africa, that other religion is killing the people who are Christians. They're mutilating them, cutting their arms off. There's whole families. They'll kill the family and leave a little baby child there by itself to die. They'll take parents and they'll cut one arm and one leg and make them just be crippled. They'll gouge an eye out, or sometimes both. Break their eardrum. Just horrible things you think no human being would want to do. And those Christians, I was listening to James Robinson the other day. He said they are the most glorious Christians he's ever encountered. They're full of the glory of God and full of life and full of an anointing. He's like, he's never seen more beautiful Christians anywhere in the world. And it actually just astounded him. Because the glory of God was so strong in them, though they had gone through that, God's power and life was there. And they said, are the other Christians praying about us? Do they know we're still existing? Do they really understand what we're going through? But then here we are over here with our little baby-fied flesh. Oh, I was just so uncomfortable. And I was spoken to harshly. Oh, you hurt my feelings and I'm wounded. Oh, the way you said that, I'm offended. Oh, I gotta go to church tonight and sit in a comfortable seat and hear the word. Don't you know I'm sleepy and tired? And those Christians over there said, hey, I'll trade places with you any day. Come on. I'll take the tiredness. You take my place. Stick your arm out. See, you wonder why this country who says it has more Christians than ever before is so full of sin.
3: If you've never received Jesus Christ as your personal Lord and Savior, or if you have a need to rededicate your life to Him, please repeat the following prayer.
4: Holy Father,
5: Holy Father,
4: I repent of my sins. And I ask you to cleanse me from all unrighteousness. Lord Jesus, wash me in your blood. Make me a new creation in you. I confess you now as Lord and Savior. And I believe you were raised from the dead. And I receive your sacrifice now. Satan, I renounce you. I renounce your evil works. And I renounce my past life of evil. Lord Jesus, keep me. I declare I shall be yours eternally. In Jesus' name. Amen.
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That's Jonathan Traylor with This Kind of Love from Closer Than You Think. Forrest Frank and Holby brought us All I Need from the Child of God album Jubilee Worship, sang Atmosphere from their album Atmosphere Chapter 2. And Cece Winan started this set off with Worthy from her More Than This release. 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I do believe that few of you are actually using a dial anymore, but that's okay, because that's what I say. I say dial. Anyway, keep it locked right here, and don't forget that normally coming up at 11 a.m. would be University Public Worship. Because of construction on Memorial Church, there is no Memorial Church this summer. So that there is your Sunday morning lineup right here on KZSU 90.1 FM, Stanford. Yeah, yeah.

That's Sammy Ekpo. The name of the track is Great God. Before that, St. Matthew brought us Give Him Praises from his Inner City album. Blanca sang Worthy from her single, and Samuel Madas started this set off with Let Everything. You're listening to Lift Jesus Higher as presented by Rejoice in Jesus Ministries. And if you couldn't tell by the music or by the titles, this subsection of our musical collage has a theme, and it comes out of the book of Psalms. Chapter 37, verse 4 says this: Delight yourself also in the Lord, and he shall give you the desires of your heart. Today we're talking about, singing about, discussing, and ruminating on, meditating on, worshiping God from the heart. Not just from the activity of your day, not just your works, not just your finances, but your heart. Amen. Keep it locked right here. KZSU 90.1 FM for more music that lifts up the name of Jesus.

If you've been touched in some way by the ministry of these songs that have gone forth, and you want to give your life to Christ for the first time, or rededicate your life and put him back in his rightful place as king of your life, don't waste another second. Let's pray. Say, Father, I acknowledge that I need you in my life. Come into my life. Cleanse me from all of my sins through the precious blood of your dear son, Jesus. And I will live for you as you show me how. Now rejoice and be exceedingly glad, because your sins are forgiven and all of heaven is rejoicing. Come on and give God some praise.

0: That's Kane. The name of the track is Awe of You from their album entitled Honest Offering. And during that song, we played an invitation for you to get to know the Father God in heaven through putting faith in His Son, Jesus Christ. If you've made that decision today, please reach out. We'd love to hear from you. 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We want to encourage you, pray with you, and celebrate your newfound faith in Christ. Amen. That's what our show is all about. It's called Lift Jesus Higher, after all. Amen. Keep it locked right here on KZSU 90.1 FM, Stanford.
1: Lawyer. Doctor. 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Pilot.
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0: What sacrifice? 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I love you.
1: I'm not perfect, but I'm trying. I lose my way once in a while, but because

That's Dawkins and Dawkins with In My Feelings. That's from Never Gets Old, Volume 1, Love and Light. Seven brought us Fallen in Love from I'll Wait. Salt saying None Like You from Holy Moments. Marazu, Sharon, and T-Babs brought us By My Side. And Ramaz and Sarah, Natalie, and I Am Rescued brought us Relying from the Higher Life album. 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Keep it locked right here. 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

That's To the Keys was Still Grateful from Sunday's Service Healing Souls. Jonathan McReynolds brought us First Always from My Truth. Aaron Cole and Terrian sang Only You. And Delicia started this set off with When I Rise. That's the single just recently released this week. 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And we wanted to sincerely thank you for listening to this pre-recorded version of our show that you can hear every single Sunday morning starting at 6 a.m. Keep it locked right here. 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Amen.

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KB with Danza from His Glory Alone to Redimidos Brothers Tengo Que Danzar from Base y Fundamento, and Elevation Worship started this set off with Bailando from their León album. You're listening to Rejoice in Jesus Ministries presents Lift Jesus Higher. We're with you every Sunday morning, every single Sunday morning that is, from 6 a.m. to 10 a.m. We're normally followed by University Public Worship at 11 a.m. But this summer, the church is under construction, so there is no UPW. Just wanted to let you know that that right there is your Sunday morning lineup right here on KZSU 90.1 FM, Stanford.

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Amen. Hallelujah. May the Lord add a blessing to the reading, the hearing, and most importantly, the doing of His word. Amen. 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

0: If you've been touched in some way by the ministry of these songs that have gone forth, and you want to give your life to Christ for the first time, or rededicate your life and put him back in his rightful place as king of your life, don't waste another second. Let's pray. Say, Father, I acknowledge that I need you in my life. Come into my life. Cleanse me from all of my sins through the precious blood of your dear son, Jesus. And I will live for you as you show me how. Now rejoice and be exceedingly glad, because your sins are forgiven and all of heaven is rejoicing. Come on and give God some praise.
1: Wait a minute.

That's Jay Moss with Dance featuring Kirk Franklin from his V2 album. Before that, Shirley Murdoch brought us an invitation to make Jesus Christ the Lord of our lives. That's the most important part of our show. I mean, we love the music. We love having a great time being with you on Sundays. But our show is called Lift Jesus Higher because that's what we aim to do. It says in John 3:16, "For God so loved the world that he gave his only begotten Son, that whoever believes in him should not perish, but have everlasting life." If you've made a decision today to put your faith in Christ, we would love to hear from you. You can send us an email to jesus@kzsu.stanford.edu, where we can pray with you, encourage you, and celebrate you and your newfound faith. Amen? Keep it locked right here. 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

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You're listening to Lift Jesus Higher as presented by Rejoice in Jesus Ministries. 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Yeah.

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And at the bottom of every hour, a track recently added to our rotation of the very latest music in our library.

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1: 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I still own my firearm. I keep it in a safe because I want to keep my grandson and myself safe.
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This is Stuck in a Groove on KZSU Stanford. That last track was from a group called Aesthetic, off their album Anesthetic, which was released the beginning of this past June. Apparently, some of the material there was pulled from tapes recorded in the 80s and 90s and has been worked on over the span of years since then. The track we heard was called Lucid. We started off the show today with a brand new single from Australian producer, composer, and multi-instrumentalist Don Glory. That was his new track, Sun Dancer, came out just this past Friday. Brand new release on the Mr. Bongo record label. We're gonna keep it going with more brand new music on the show today. But before we continue with that, we're gonna take a quick break for a message from the station. 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We're going to get back to the show now. This is Stuck in a Groove on KZSU Stanford.

This is Stuck in a Groove on KZSU Stanford. That last track was a brand new single from The Sacred Souls and Victor Axelrod, the Daptones Records producer. The remix of the track called One and the Same.

Before that, we heard a new single off the forthcoming album from Australian band Karate Boogaloo. Their new album is called All Access Areas. It's due to be released later this October. The track we heard was called Wet Day Timetable. We started off that last set with a track off the new compilation record from the Beijing-based Space Fruity Records. I do not have an English translation of the artist or title on hand, but you can always view the full playlist for the show today at kzsu.stanford.edu. We're going to take another quick break now for a message from the station. Siren, the services, immigrant rights, and education network, works to empower low-income immigrants and refugees through community education, organizing, leadership development, advocacy, and legal services. 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That's SIREN, immigrantrights.org.

This is Stuck in a Groove on KZSU Stanford. That last track was off the brand new album, self-titled album, from Curio Curio, a duo of two artists, one Rio-born Austria-based singer and actress Luisa Monteiro and German producer Dustin Braun. The track we heard was called Amizade. Before that one, we heard a brand new single from Reservoir and Matt Gold, following their album Horizon from last year. The track we heard was called Lua, was a cover of a track by Caetano Veloso, a legendary Brazilian artist. Before that, we heard a new track off the brand new remix album from Coco Roco, I guess maybe an EP. It's remixes of tracks off their latest album, Tough Times Never Last, but featuring Brazilian artists, so the title is translated into Portuguese as Tempos Difíceis Sempre Passam. Sorry about my pronunciation there. We heard the Bruno Burle remix of their track Closer to Me. That one came out just this past Friday. We have a couple more brand new tracks left for you on the show today, but before we get to that, we're going to take one last quick break for a message from the station. Join DJ Postnatal Sundays at noon for I Like to Dance, Shake Off Your Pants. It's 2 hours of dance-making, pants-shaking grooves that'll make you want to cut the rug. Electronica, funk, Afrobeat, dance, trance, house, dubstep, and more. If you're looking for the perfect beat, check out I Like to Dance, Shake Off Your Pants. Coming up next at noon, right here on KZSU Stanford. We're going to get back to the show now. This is Stuck in a Groove on KZSU Stanford.

The last track was brand new music from the Energy Exchange Ensemble off their project recorded across Berlin, London, and Melbourne. The track we heard was called Bish Spass. And their new project is called Energy Exchange Records Volume 2. Before that, we heard a new track from LA-based producer and label head Adrian Young off his new project, Afro Disco Makossa. The song we heard there is called Number One. This has been Stuck in a Groove on KZSU Stanford. Thanks for tuning in.

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listening to I Like to Dance. Shake off your pants. What a joy to be back in the studio with you today. Shaking it off. This is KZSU Stanford, and I am DJ Postnatal. We just heard a little bit from Gerd Jansen, the remix of Amount's new album, Expanding Abundance. The track was Super Melody, and yes, expanding the abundance of the space between your legs and your pants. That's the goal of this entire next 2 hours that you're going to be experiencing with me here. If you'd like to make a request, you can always call or text 855-723-9010. Without further ado, we're going to keep the shake always coming to you fresh and ready. Got a little bit coming at you from Cut Copy, remixed by Didi Pesh, Far Away.

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This is I Like to Dance. Shake off your pants. Doing some back-to-back tracks from Carla Bloom here. First was her new Returning Home. And now, before that, she released Ahogar, I Don't Want to Go Home. Two sides of the same coin on a dancey night. When you need to rest those legs. If you'd like to make a request, you can always call or text 855-723-9010.

That was just a new track coming at your ears from Oxia, Domino, the Space 92 remix. Always play the extended editions here on I Like to Dance. Shake off your pants. No, no, no, none of that radio mix. Mm-mm. This is the real deal up in here. We give you the long version. We're not trying to maximize those royalties. No, no, no. This is KZSU. We're trying to maximize the awesome and the strange. Next up, I'm going to cleanse your palate with a little classic. Chicane, Saltwater, of course, the extended mix.

The Museum of American Heritage chronicles the evolution of technological invention from 1750 to 1950. The Museum of American Heritage is housed in a historic house and garden in downtown Palo Alto. The museum collects, preserves, and exhibits ingenious electrical and mechanical devices that have changed our lives. The museum is open Friday, Saturday, and Sunday from 11 a.m. until 4 p.m., except during exhibit changeovers. 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

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Shake off your pants. Got a half an hour left, so you better get shaken. We had a little live band section there. The last track was by Fantastic Cat, Don't Let Go, off their album Cat Out of Hell. Little classic death cab for Cutie, but off their newest album, I Built You a Tower. Track was Riptides. And Goose covering Running Up That Hill on their concert live at Madison Square Garden. A lot of magic has happened to me at that place, and that recording is no exception. If you'd like to check out any of the tracks I played during this lovely show and all my other Dancy Pants shows, you can point your browser to zookeeper.stanford.edu. 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And you can check out the show player for any shows you might have missed. Right now, we got a little Ein Musik and Sim Griffel, Remember Me.

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Shake off your pants. Just had a little factory floor, how you say, the Daniel Avery remix. Some good stuff coming up here. See you same time, same place next week, bringing you the shake. 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

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And at the bottom of every hour, a track recently added to our rotation of the very latest music in our library.

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1: 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I am Pranjali, and you are listening to Chai Time. आज हम सुनेंगे किशोर कुमार को, वो किशोर कुमार जिनके सब गाने एक से बढ़कर एक हैं। तो दोस्तों, ये कोशिश ही बेकार है कि मैं उनके 10 बेहतरीन या पसंदीदा 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

This is Zootopia on KZSU Stanford, playing tracks from albums our DJs have played the most over the last 25 years. And at the bottom of every hour, a track recently added to our rotation of the very latest music in our library.

0: When it comes to a gun suicide attempt, all it takes is a moment.
1: Heather and I had an argument just like any other couple. I was lost. I had snapped. I had a gun and I was going to take my own life. Heather helped me realize that there was still a life to live for the better of myself, my family. My weapon is now safely put away.
0: A moment of crisis can happen to anyone. Store your guns, locked, unloaded, and away from ammo. Hear more safe stories at endfamilyfire.org. 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